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1: We set the bar and you dared to meet it. 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
0: 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Taking a look at weather across our listening area. In Tok, it's partly cloudy and 50 degrees. In Healy, there's some showers in the vicinity and 45. In Nenana, rain showers, gusty winds, and 47 degrees. In Delta, looks like it's 68 degrees. And in Nome, 37. Currently in Fairbanks, 51 degrees, cloudy skies, breeze out of the southwest, steady at 9 miles per hour and gusting to 18 miles per hour at 520.
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3: 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I'm Mary Louise Kelly.
0: And I'm Elsa Chang. In many parts of the world, menstrual products like pads are expensive. Activists have filed a lawsuit in Pakistan aimed at lowering the price. But as NPR's Gabriella Emmanuel reports, that strategy has not always worked.
4: Growing up in Pakistan, Bushra Mahnoor dreaded getting her period.
5: I grew up in a family, I have four other sisters, and there were never enough period supplies in her home.
4: Her period often meant missing school. Her uniform was all white, and she feared getting blood on it. She had a long list of excuses at the ready: headache, stomach ache.
5: Mentioning that you're on your period is a big taboo, but mentioning that you're on your period without access to a pad was just even more humiliating.
4: A report from the United Nations Children's Fund found that only 12% of girls and women in Pakistan use commercially manufactured sanitary products. Others turn to homemade solutions, a rag wrapped around itself. So when Mahnoor discovered in college that pads were taxed several times, including as luxury goods and not essential items, she became furious.
5: There is almost 40% of tax on pads. They're 40% more expensive. We're just being ripped off of that money, and that has gross consequences.
4: She's now the executive director at Mahawari Justice, a nonprofit that advocates for menstrual health. Her group has launched a campaign and coordinated with lawyers who sued the government in 2025 for menstrual products to be reclassified as essential goods, with the goal of eliminating the taxes and lowering the price. Pakistani legal officials did not respond to NPR's request for comment. Mahnoor Umar is the petitioner on the case and also a lawyer.
6: I was anticipating a lot of trolling for some reason, but so far the response to my surprise, has been very positive.
4: She says she's been motivated by what she's seen happen with a lawsuit in nearby Nepal, where the Supreme Court ruled in June of last year that taxes be removed on sanitary pads.
6: And they got it alleviated, and the price has gone down considerably.
4: But in some cases, eliminating taxes has not lowered the price. Emily Cruz works on menstrual health for the nonprofit Splash. She says, look at Malawi in East Africa. That country got rid of all the taxes on menstrual items, only to discover the price to the consumer remained the same. She says it's a bit of a mystery.
7: Why haven't we seen the change in price? There's a question there that I feel like really needs to be unpacked.
4: Cruz's guess is that the activists likely need another step in their strategy after removing the taxes.
7: Maybe that's a policy related to subsidizing menstrual health products, or perhaps a policy that doesn't allow a retailer to mark up essential goods.
4: Another idea for how to lower prices? Stop relying on international corporations. Umalela Asar is part of the National Commission on the Status of Women, appointed by the Pakistani government.
8: It's very important that items where the menstrual hygiene is concerned should be locally produced. The raw material is not available in Pakistan. I think that's the main issue.
4: Still, she says the commission supports the legal fight to remove the luxury tax. A final hearing. Gabrielle Newell, NPR News.

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3: This is National Native News. I'm Jill Freitas. Indigenous activists are reacting to news that President Donald Trump recently issued a presidential border crossing permit for the Bridger Pipeline in north-central Montana. Yellowstone Public Radio's Kayla DeRoche reports.
4: The Bridger Pipeline would start in Phillips County, Montana, at the Canadian border, and carry Alberta oil sands down through eastern Montana. Fort Peck Assiniboine tribal member and Wolf Point City Councilman Lance Forstar says he fought for years against the Keystone XL pipeline.
5: This was all kind of new to me. I was hoping that it wasn't real and that this was just a rumor.
4: Indigenous activists and environmental groups have been rallying around the public comment period for the Bridger Pipeline's environmental analysis. Forstar says he's disappointed by the presidential approval, but not surprised.
5: That sinking feeling didn't happen this time.
4: The pipeline still needs several permits to go ahead. In Billings, I'm Kayla DeRoche.
3: The Norton Sound community of Shaktulik said their goodbyes to Kelly Hunt at a memorial service this Saturday. She was the 19-year-old whose remains were found in a ravine in Spinard 2 weeks ago, following her disappearance in January. Friends and family gathered in the school gym for a simple but emotional service, with arms held open and voices raised in song.

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2: This is Community Radio for Alaska, KIYU Galena, KRBY Ruby, KALG Caltag, KNUL Nalato, KOYU Kaikuk, KHUS Hooslia, KSYU St. Mary's, KKET Allakaket, KHUU Hughes, and KTYU Tanana.

0: This is the spring breakup report for the Yukon River Drainage with information from the National Weather Service, Pacific River Forecast Center, and the Fresh Eyes on Ice Project, current as of 2 p.m. on May 5th. On the Tanana River, the ice moved at the tripod site at Nenana on Monday night, stopping the clock at 6:58 p.m. Alaska Standard Time, or 7:58 p.m. Alaska Daylight Savings Time. By 9 p.m. Monday, the Tanana was running mostly ice-free at downtown Nenana and was still running clear throughout Tuesday morning. Nenana River levels were 3 feet below initial flood stage at midday on Tuesday. The river level at Fairbanks is nearly banked full as of Tuesday morning, but stable. The Upper Yukon River Watch team reported open water on the Tanana from Fairbanks up to Harding Lake as they flew over on Monday, May 4th. On the Yukon, ice movement started at Eagle on the morning of Tuesday, May 5th, with bank-to-bank chunk ice moving for about 3 hours. A campsite 23 miles upriver from Eagle in Canada also saw initial ice out on Tuesday morning at relatively low water levels. Water levels at Eagle had been steadily rising in the week prior to ice movement, going from 9 feet on April 29th to just short of 19 feet on their gauge on the morning of May 5th. As of Tuesday morning, ice remained in place up at Dawson City and below Eagle to Circle. So the breakup at Eagle was an isolated local event, and the Upper Yukon breakup front hasn't truly formed yet. Photos taken on Monday afternoon at Circle and again on Tuesday midday show sizable moats along the bank with main channel river ice that's darkening and has some evident ponding on it. Ice around the Dalton Highway Bridge, according to observations shared on Tuesday, is still largely intact, with snow cover remaining on top of ice and surface ponding that was visible last week no longer apparent. Ice at Galena deteriorated significantly over the past week, with the moat along the bank increasing and dark spots on the river becoming more pronounced. The low-elevation snowpack is melting away rapidly at a relatively steady pace. The river level at Galena has been slowly and steadily rising at a rate of about 6 inches per day since May 1st. However, the river level is still too low to be read at the pilings gauge. Around Bishop Rock, there's an open hole starting at the cut bank in front of Yisseltaw and extending downriver in the main channel about a half mile. Up on the Keokuk River at Bettles, ice conditions were reportedly weak and showing signs of imminent movement as of April 30th. Breakup kicked into a higher gear for much, if not all, of the Yukon drainage during the last week of April, with Galena experiencing overnight lows below the freezing point only twice, from April 23rd to May 2nd. This has allowed snow and ice to melt at a relatively steady pace. Based on satellite imagery from April 26th, there was still above-average snowpack on the ground in the Yukon Flats, Lower Tanana, Upper Tanana, and Yukon Headwaters areas. Snowpack melt-off accelerated during the last days of April in these areas, but higher elevation snowpack has been stable. The breakup flood potential remains above average across certain parts of mainland Alaska this year. In the interior, the areas of highest flood potential are the Upper Yukon and Lower Tanana Rivers, and reasons for the high flood potential include above-average snowpack, average to above-average ice thickness, and the wintry weather that persisted into April. In contrast, the Keokuk River has a lower breakup flood threat this year due to below-average snowpack. The long-range temperature outlook favors near-normal to slightly below-normal temperatures through at least the first half of May. This is a change from the outlook a week ago, which favored above-normal temperatures throughout early May. Climate models at this time do not see a rapid warm-up anywhere in the Yukon drainage in the foreseeable future. Long-term weather forecasts also suggest that there may be above-average levels of precipitation for the entire Yukon drainage, with the exception of the Upper Keokuk area, over the next 2 weeks. And here's the latest batch of breakup date predictions and actual breakup dates, with some flood potential ratings for locations throughout the Yukon drainage. Fairbanks and Nenana on the Tanana River record breakup on May 4th this year. Still no official word from Manly. They're supposed to see breakup anytime between now and May 10th. Dawson City still had not seen breakup yet at the time of this recording. It's supposed to happen between now and May 11th. Eagle had breakup on May 5th, with a moderate flood potential rating still in place. Circle still at a moderate to high flood potential rating, with breakup forecast between May 10th and May 16th. Fort Yukon, moderate flood potential rating, breakup forecast between May 12th and May 18th. Stevens Village, low to moderate flood potential. Average breakup date at Fort Yukon and Stevens Village is May 11th, and this year breakup is forecast, like Fort Yukon, between the 12th and 18th of May. For Rampart, between the 13th and 19th of May. For Tanana, moderate flood potential rating. Average breakup date there is May 8th, and this year breakup is forecast between May 10th and May 16th. For Ruby, between the 10th and the 16th, with an average breakup date of May 9th. Galena's at that moderate flood potential rating. That's a 3 on a scale of 1 to 5, with 5 being almost assuredly a flood. Right there in the middle at a 3. Galena's forecasted breakup date range is between May 12th and May 18th. Keokuk, low to moderate flood potential. Average breakup date for Keokuk is May 10th, and this year it's forecast between May 11th and May 17th. Nalato and Caltag get a low flood potential rating. Average breakup date at both spots is May 12th, and this year it's forecast to occur between the 13th and 19th of May. Anvik, low flood potential. Breakup forecast between the 15th and 21st of May. Pilot Station, low to moderate flood potential. Breakup forecast between the 13th and 19th of May. Mountain Village, low to moderate flood potential. Breakup between the 15th and 21st of May. And down at the mouth at Ammonic, moderate flood potential rating. Breakup forecast between May 20th and May 26th. On the Keokuk River at Bettles, low flood potential. Breakup forecast between May 8th and May 14th. Alcacket and Hughes between the 9th and 15th of May. Flood potential rating for Alcacket is low, low to moderate for Hughes. 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Fresh Eyes on Ice Project remains a great way to share observations about breakup in your area and see what's going on elsewhere. 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That concludes this spring breakup report. This report will be updated as needed for the remainder of breakup season.
1: 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When I

0: KIYU wishes to send a heartfelt thanks to the Alaska Community Foundation's Voices Across Alaska Fund for their lavish support of Big River Public Broadcasting this year in the amount of $57,870. 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
6: Sounds wild. Hi, I'm Riley Woodford for the Alaska Department of Fish and Game. A snow machine hauls a sled across the wide-open, snow-covered tundra of western Alaska. A wildlife biologist is headed to a research site where he and his colleagues have been live-trapping Alaska hares. The Alaska hare is found only in western Alaska. It's the giant cousin to the snowshoe hare, almost three times bigger. Some folks call Alaska hares tundra bunnies. Alaska hares favor open maritime tundra habitat and coastal lowlands with alder thickets, sedge flats, and wet meadows. The meadows are not wet on this winter day. They're white, as are the Alaska hares. Like snowshoe hares in winter, they turn solid white with black-tipped ears, which are noticeably stubby and short compared to the ears of a snowshoe hare. This biologist has been catching Alaska hares, examining them, and equipping them with small tracking devices. Populations of Alaska hares have declined in recent years, and biologists are trying to better understand the status of the population, their movements, diet, and habitat use, and learn what might help. Sounds wild. I'm Riley Woodford.

0: Hi, I'm Mike Spindler, your host for Raven's Story. In this chapter, Stephen Atla tells a story about the time he accidentally sank his brand new snow machine in a lake near Huslia.
1: One time we bought a snow machine. It's a 540 VK Yamaha. White track. I was really proud of it. And it's still running today, but we spent a lot of money on it to keep it running. We bought this machine, and 2 weeks after we bought it, I was trapping way up Ipper Cabin by myself. Brand new machine. First time I had a new machine, what tells you how many miles an hour you're traveling, or you just set it and it tells you right on there how many miles you traveled that day. I was really proud of that machine. Every day I set that little thing, you know, see how many miles I put in that day. One day I went up there by myself, and I saw Brown Bear track, trip before that, old track, you know, but look like he's in the area somewhere. So on account of that, I had 44 Magnum pistol on me. I had it on my belt. I had a belt for it. So when I walked to my traps and stuff, I always got that gun on me. I was all alone. And that morning I had a parka on. And I came to the cabin up there, across the cabin, maybe a mile or half a mile, something like that, from the cabin. I want to go up that way, check my line before I get to the cabin, because I was going to make a round trip here that day. Catherine was out somewhere at the time. So that morning when I was leaving, or evening before that, I called up my daughter Margie, and I told her what I was going to do, that I was going to leave early. I told her, tomorrow night at 7 o'clock, I'll be back here in the village. I told her. So she don't worry about me then. Anyway, I came to the cabin, and across the cabin, and I unhooked my sleigh. I'm going to go up that way, check my line, just with snow machine alone. And I took my parka off, big parka I had on. I took it off, and I also took that pistol off me too. And I put that pistol in my toolbox. Parka, I left it on my sleigh. So I was dressed light. Gee, I never got very far from the where I left my sled. I hit the first lake, and the beaver dam broke. I didn't know. Gee, when I hit that lake, it was just clear ice. Hey, that was water. Sun was right in my eye. By this time, it was 11 o'clock in the morning, I know. So when I found out I was in trouble, I couldn't turn that machine, or I couldn't stop. I could see just no ice hardly, you know. So only choice I had was I just open it up. And some way that machine pick up speed. I got about from here that stove, from that good solid ice. I could see it then. Machine start going down. That's a heavy machine. I'm not going to make it. So before the engine really got underwater, I hit the stop button, and I just jumped from there. You know, when you get scared, you got a little extra power. I really believe that, because I didn't know I could jump that far. Gee, I jumped quite a ways. And I jump on that ice, but one side of my foot went in the water. I got wet on that side, but I got on the ice there. When I landed on the ice and I I fell down. When I jumped up, all I saw behind me was nothing but bubbles were coming up. Pretty soon, I was standing in there and I saw my mitts float up. That was in the toolbox. On the back end of that snow machine, I had box there. It was not tied down because it got a, on the behind the machine, kind of a pack rack in there, you know. I had these boxes just fit right in there. And I had my cable hoist and all my rope. I had a lot of stuff in there. The funny part was that thing floated up. Only my axe that's in the toolbox down there. So I walk way around and I went to the shore and I pick up lawn dry, I broke a lawn dry pole. I went back out there and I pick up my mitts. It was soaking wet. The otter skin mitts. Then I pick up that box too. There my cable hoist was on there and my rope. Everything got wet, but I took it back to the sleigh. I walked back. And I didn't have too much load on my sleigh. I left the gas that I was hauling. I just unloaded the whole thing, left it there. Then sleigh with my gear. I dropped my sleigh over to the cabin. I pull it over there. I know somebody going to look for me. So it was too early during the day. I couldn't stay at the cabin. I was a little nervous about what happened to me. So I started out walking. Walk up my trap line. I never got very far. I didn't want to walk too far. So that evening when I went to bed, I didn't shut the gas lamp off because I know somebody going to look for me. By about midnight, I guess, I was sleeping and I heard somebody hollering. And I woke up. Here was my son Alvin and my son-in-law, Drew Ambrose. They came to camp and they saw a sleigh there with no snow machine, but there's light in the house. So they came in. I told them what happened. So Joe came back down. He got some help from here. Q and a bunch of boys went up there next day. We pulled the machine out and it was clear water and you could see it down there. I always thought about that because some people know how to work at engine. Me, I could, but not that good. But my friend back here, Q Byfield, he went up too. Him and Butch Yaska. There were some other boys, Drew Ambrose. They went back up next day. And when we pulled that machine out of the water, just as fast as it came out, they took the engine off. They hauled the engine to the camp because it was too cold. It was really cold that day. And the machine, they drug it over with another machine into the camp. All it was just a block of ice, really. It wasn't long. I think it was about an hour or 2 hours, I guess. Q had that engine running. Everything was working good. It's up. I lost my speedometer. And don't that tell me how many miles you go one day. I lost all that. I guess the cable froze up and broke the cable. The seat on that snow machine was just like riding on concrete coming back to the village. Boy, that was heavy. I tried to dry it here for how many days? Just drip out, you know. I couldn't dry it out. Finally, I put it down and I put a two short plank on each side and I had a big C-clamp and I clamp it together, squeeze that water out of it. That's the way I dry it out, but still it never really got dry that winter.
0: Raven's Story is brought to you through a partnership of KIYU, Catherine and Stephen Atla, and the U.S. Fish and Wildlife Service.

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1: Weather time here on the Lower Keokuk and Middle Yukon Valley's Galena. Expecting a partly cloudy night tonight and a low of 20 degrees. It'll be a northwest wind of 5 to 10 miles an hour. And that should lighten up to just 5 tomorrow. Mostly sunny for Wednesday and a high of 37 degrees. It looks cloudy Wednesday night once again with a low of 22 and a 20% chance of rain and snow over that night. In Tanana tonight, it does look like a cloudy one with a low of 25 to 30. Partly sunny for tomorrow. It'll be a high right around the neighborhood of 40 degrees. Clouding over again for Wednesday night and a low 20 to 25 degrees. So mixed rain and snow a possibility for you too there in Tanana for Wednesday night. Heading on over to St. Mary's now. Your Tuesday night looks like a low of 23 degrees with a northwest wind of 10 to 15 miles an hour. Kind of chilly and partly cloudy. Partly sunny tomorrow with a high 35 to 40. It looks like 25 degrees and mostly cloudy for Wednesday night out there in St. Mary's.
2: 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Getting out safely is what matters. From LAS and APM, American Public Media, it's This Old House Radio Hour. I'm Jen Largis. Did you know there's a two-minute plan that could save your life in a house fire?
3: The big things that we say is a place to meet. Because if everybody is able to get out a different way of the house, well, we need to know that you made it out okay.
2: Comedian Rob Corddry returned home to discover the house that held his childhood and the perfect family inside it was coming apart.
4: When I was finally in New York trying to get a job as an actor, I got the call to come home a week early. 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
2: Your dream renovation always costs more than you think. 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Coming up next.
5: Live from NPR News in Washington, I'm Windsor Johnston. Alabama Governor Kay Ivey is calling for a special legislative session on Monday to redraw congressional maps. The move follows a Supreme Court ruling that struck down Louisiana's map for racial gerrymandering. NPR's Debbie Elliott reports.
6: Alabama is asking the Supreme Court to lift restrictions in voting rights cases that prevent it from redistricting until the 2030 census. Republican Attorney General Steve Marshall says it's time for Alabama to be treated like most other states when it comes to redistricting.
7: The current state of affairs in our state is not what was existing at the time the Voting Rights Act came to fruition.
6: Hard-fought civil rights gains are at risk, says Shalala Dowdy, a voter from Mobile who sued to get a second black member of Congress.
8: This is about taking power away from black people. It's taking representation away from black people. It's taking a voice away from black people. It's pulling us out of the room.
6: Louisiana is also drawing new congressional districts after its high court victory. Debbie Elliott, NPR News.
5: The drug industry is fighting a controversial ruling on the abortion pill. The companies that produce mifepristone are asking the Supreme Court to lift a lower federal appeals court ruling prohibiting health providers from prescribing the medication by mail. Ushma Opadia is a professor at UC San Francisco.
9: It's not just states that have abortion bans, but states like California, where we have huge swaths of the state that are rural. It makes it really hard for many people living in communities where there is no abortion provider to access this care.
5: An estimated one quarter of abortions in the U.S. each year are prescribed through telehealth. The manufacturers of the drug say the change could disrupt access to time-sensitive care and create confusion for patients and providers. Indigenous activists say a pipeline that gained President Trump's permission to cross the U.S.-Canada border sounds a lot like Keystone XL. The Biden administration effectively ended that project soon after taking office. The Kayla DeRoche from Yellowstone Public Radio reports.
10: The Bridger pipeline would start in Phillips County in north central Montana and carry Alberta oil sands down through eastern Montana. Fort Peck Assiniboine tribal member and Wolf Point City Councilman Lance Forstar says he fought for years against the Keystone XL pipeline.
11: This was all kind of new to me. I was hoping that it wasn't real and that this was just a rumor.
10: Indigenous activists and environmental groups have been rallying around the public comment period for the Bridger Pipeline's environmental analysis. A spokesperson with developer Bridger Pipeline says construction is slated to begin next fall. The pipeline still needs several permits to go ahead. For NPR News, I'm Kayla Droche in Billings.
5: This is NPR News in Washington. FEMA is now offering new appointments to disaster workers whose contracts were not renewed in January. This reverses the decision that had been challenged in a lawsuit by labor unions, scientific groups, and local governments. It also comes after FEMA reinstated 14 employees who had been on paid administrative leave. A statue that was erected mysteriously in central London early Wednesday has been confirmed as the work of the mischievous, often politically oriented artist Banksy. As NPR's Anastasia Seleukis reports, the statue portrays a man in a suit proudly hoisting a flag, but the flag is blinding him.
12: The flag's cloth covers the man's face, and his proud march appears to be courting disaster as he steps off the plinth with no ground beneath him. The statue was installed overnight Wednesday in Waterloo Place near heroic statues of King Edward VII and Florence Nightingale. By Thursday, a video about the statue had been published on Banksy's Instagram account, confirming it as his work. The statue appeared in public just as King Charles III made a state visit to Washington, D.C., New York City, and Virginia. The visit included President Trump celebrating the King and Queen Camilla at a state dinner. Local officials in London, including the mayor's office, have said they would like the statue to remain in place. Anastasia Tsoulikas, NPR News, New York.
5: The union representing screen actors says it's reached a tentative new contract with movie studios. SAG-AFTRA says the agreement would last 4 years. This is NPR.
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2: 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I'm Jen Largess. A house fire can start in seconds, and in most homes, it begins in the kitchen. South Florida first responder and host of Fire Department Chronicles, Jason Patton, tells you the most common causes and the simple steps you can take right now to prevent them. So, Jason, in your experience, what is the number one cause of residential fires?
14: So typically in residential fires, your number one cause is going to be cooking, grease fires. If you get a little farther into the northern areas, when we get into the winter, you're going to see a lot more fires being started by space heaters than those types of things as well. But cooking is going to be your number one reason for a fire.
2: What is the proper way to extinguish a grease fire?
14: Easiest way to do it is turn off the heat source, and then we're going to cover it with a lid, something to be able to smother that fire. And then most importantly is leaving it covered until it's cooled down. When you put water on a grease fire, it immediately converts the steam. When water converts to steam, it expands 1,700 times its original size.
2: Wow.
14: So you've essentially just made a little bomb, and now you have flaming grease balls going all over the place, and it's not good for anything. So fire blankets are very effective. They're good. Make sure wherever you're purchasing it from is a good manufacturer. You're looking for the proper ratings on there. But when you do put it on there, smother it, and then wait until it cools down.
2: What is one thing that people forget to do when they're trying to maybe prevent a fire from spreading?
14: They don't realize how important a family plan is, having extinguishers, having working smoke detectors. Those are typically the big things. We say, you know, plan for the emergency, because when it happens, you're going to be a lot better suited to get you and your family out safely.
2: What should people look for when they're purchasing a fire extinguisher?
14: The two big things you want to make sure is that it's an ABC extinguisher, which most of them are going to be. And then you really want to look for that UL rating. That UL rating says that it's been tested. They know it works. Make sure that the pressure is good, and if there's any kind of pressure gauge on it. But just make sure whatever you're purchasing is from a good manufacturer, so when you do have to use it in the emergency, it actually functions properly. And it's just always important to make sure that you have multiple extinguishers throughout the house. But yeah, that ABC is going to cover most of the things that you're going to come into contact with.
2: And you mentioned having multiple in the house. How many, or where should we be placing them?
14: One on each level of your home. Mm-hmm. You want to make sure that they're roughly 10 feet from any place that you believe might be a fire source. Make sure you have one in the kitchen. It's close enough to the oven, whether it's underneath your kitchen sink. They say within 5 to 10 feet of the oven itself. I don't know how big your kitchen is. That's my entire kitchen is 5 to 10 feet. So I'm good.
2: We're covered. Yeah.
14: Just make sure that they're good. If it looks like it's rusted, it doesn't look like it might not function, it's definitely good to replace it.
2: What's the best way to stay safe during an electrical fire?
14: Don't touch it. If you can shut off the power source, shut it off. But if you shut the switch off and it's still sparking, get out. Don't try to put it out. And then if you understand how to utilize your breakers, then shut the breakers off. Obviously, if you have an extinguisher, then you can spray it, try to put it out, but it's going to continue. If it's still sparking and that electrical source is still causing that fire, it's going to continue to do it. So like I said, if you can shut it off, then put it out. But if you can't shut it off, it's still sparking, get out of the house.
2: With the rise of lithium-ion batteries, how do you suggest that they don't cause a fire?
14: One of the big things is making sure when you're charging them, it's in an open place. So whether it's a hard surface or on top of a table, it's well ventilated. Make sure you don't charge phones or any other types of lithium-ion batteries inside of sheets or in between things. Lithium-ion battery fires spread extremely quickly. They're almost impossible to put out, at least in the initial stages. The other thing is don't overcharge them. Once they're done charging, unplug them. Make sure you're using the same charger that came with it. Don't use another charger that's for another lithium-ion on style. And then is there a UL rating? Where did you purchase this from? There's been a few cases where people have purchased things and it was not UL rated and they cause really bad fires.
2: Smoke detectors are also very important. What is the best placement for those detectors?
14: It's recommended inside and outside of all sleeping areas in your home, and then at least on every level of your home. I would say put as many smoke detectors as you want throughout your house. The better the warning is, the faster you can get you and your family out of the home in the beginning of the fire. There's a lot of combination smoke and carbon monoxide detectors. Carbon monoxide is a tasteless, odorless gas. You won't know until you and your family are trouble. So getting those throughout the house in those same areas as well is great.
2: We did actually just replace every smoke detector in our home with a combination smoke detector and carbon monoxide detector. I was embarrassed to admit that they were so far out of date.
14: Yeah, every 8 to 10 years you should be replacing them.
2: The reason we upgraded specifically was because sometimes when we're out of town, I wanted to be able to know if the detector ever went off. Certain systems will send an alert to your phone as well, which we thought could be helpful.
14: Correct. If a fire starts in your house and you guys are on vacation, no one's going to know until there's smoke or flames coming out of the windows. Yeah. So it's really, really good for you to get that notification. Call the fire department. We will come to your house. We'll check it out. I promise you, you cannot call us for a stupid reason. We've been called for anything you can think of. So just give us a call. We'd rather your house not burn down.
2: You also recommend sleeping maybe with the doors closed. How does that help with fire safety?
14: Close before you doze is one of the best things that you can do, especially for your children. When a fire starts in the house, it spreads extremely quickly. We say you have about 2 minutes to escape from your house, depending on what the fire source is. If the smoke alarms start to go off, you realize there's something going on, you feel your door. We always feel doors with the back of our hands before we open them to see if they're hot. If it is hot, you can either shelter in place until firefighters get you, or you can self-extricate out a window if you're on a first floor, whatever the situation is. But it gives you the best chance of being able to survive the fire.
2: Coming up with that plan as well as a family, what should an emergency safety plan include?
14: It should just have a basic overview of what it would look like in a fire. And the big things that we say is if you think there's a fire, you open the door, the smoke, closing the door and sheltering in place. If you do make it out of the fire itself or outside, is a place to meet. Because if everybody is able to get out a different way of the house, well, we need to know that you made it out okay. Because that's one of the first things dispatch is going to ask. Is there anybody in the house? So a centralized meeting place. We're going to meet at the big tree and then we wait there. And then the other thing is the escape plans, making them as fun as possible. Kidda introduced something called augmented reality. So you don't even have to download anything. You literally go on the website. They'll show you what your house looks like when it's on fire. So your kids, you guys can play. All right, we got 2 minutes. You set the timer and then you guys got to find.

0: 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Or you can leave us a voicemail anytime. 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
1: Hi, my name is Diane Bryce Bronk, and I'm calling from East Lyme, Connecticut.
0: Hi, Diane. What's your question today?
1: I'm working with my son to try to figure out the best fix to close up a large gap along the back of a corner wall in his kitchen, between the back edge of the countertop and a wall that turns out was not square. When we were installing the standard, like, big box store 25-inch deep butcher block slabs, we saw that the front edge was a perfect fit for the base cabinets and the sink. But as the countertop kind of goes along the wall into the inside corner of the kitchen, the back edge no longer makes contact with the wall. The wall just is not square. So one thought was to cut a butcher block wedge and sort of tap it into the countertop itself. Another thought was sort of bulking out the backsplash in that back corner to cover the hole. But anyway, we are stuck, and we would love to hear how you professionals would approach something like this.
0: Well, thankfully, we have a professional. We've got Zach Detmer, a general contractor for the show, here with us. Zach, in your professional opinion, she's given us a lot of options here. What are you thinking?
2: Let's not oversell the professional part. There's no bar to entry into my business. Yeah, I think you know exactly what your options are. You said it right away. Stick a wedge in there. Not a bad idea, but to do it properly, you really have to remove the counter because you're going to want glue and clamping force on that piece you're adding. And you've probably already put in the sink and the faucet, and that means undoing all that work.
1: Yeah.
2: So I imagine you're not loving that option, right?
1: That's the least appealing, to remove all of that stuff for sure.
2: Yeah. I mean, it's not impossible. If you're planning on putting a backsplash in that's somewhere between a quarter and a half inch thick, then you don't have to have the most perfect wedge, if you know what I mean. You could have a wedge that's a quarter inch short and then start banging shims in to sort of act as the clamps on the wall.
1: Okay.
2: Say you install it and it's a little bit high in places, you could come with a multi-tool or an oscillating tool and sort of trim it down flush. And then you'd have to sand in there, which isn't tremendous fun, but it is doable. So,
0: I like the way you say these things. Isn't tremendous fun. That's a nice way of saying it's going to be a pain.
2: Yeah, it's going to be a pain because you're probably working in the corner with like a cabinet over your head,
0: yeah.
2: Right? And, you know, blowing all this dust and into the kitchen. But I think the easiest one is to do, you know, a backsplash made out of butcher block that just saddles over it and it's only 4 inches tall and it covers the gap. Or you kind of split the difference. So maybe it's a 3/4 inch thick backsplash. And at that corner where it's an inch you're trying to cover, you sort of hold that off the wall a bit. And then there's a 1/4 inch gap that you have to caulk or fill or pack out with more butcher block in that one area. But that idea takes a little less finesse.
0: But we haven't even crossed off the idea of introducing like a bread box here. Like some sort of a
1: built-in bread box.
0: Yeah, a built-in bread box. Something else that does a little bit more covering than your toaster.
2: Yeah, you know what? My wife and I, we do a lot of high-end kitchen renovations, and then we have to stage them. And our move is, you know, leaning a cutting board against the wall at the backsplash. It's a great look. Just screw it in so you can't remove it.
1: Oh, that's a great idea.
0: It's the weirdest thing. I need to use your cutting board, but it's screwed to the wall.
2: What do you mean? Then I always know where it is.
1: That's really a great idea. Just lean the cutting board and that's it.
2: If your focus is ease and budget, putting a 4-inch piece of backsplash that's made out of a similar material is the way to go. It's going to be the easiest. And although it's not perfect, you can caulk and sort of play the fade, as we like to say in the business. So you're going to cheat it forward a bit in that corner where it's rather large. And I think you'll be surprised with how much you notice that gap less when it's up and it's on an inside corner that you look at less.
1: All right.
0: Diane, we wish you luck with it.
1: Yeah, thank you. I appreciate your input, and we will certainly give these options a try. Thank you so much.
0: Take care.
2: Take care.
1: Bye-bye.
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2: Hi, this is Brendan Dawson from Andover, Minnesota.
0: Hi, Brendan. What's your question today?
2: Well, I bought a house built in the 90s, and the basement has a waterless in-floor radiant heat system. And I have to replace the boiler.
0: Okay.
2: And so my question is, everything about this boiler looks like a regular hot water heater, except a plate on the side says that it's suitable either for potable water or radiant heating. Do I need to replace it with a special boiler, or is an off-the-shelf water heater sufficient?
0: Okay. Well, to help answer your question, we have Ross Trithui, a building engineer for the show, and Zach Detmore, a general contractor for the show, both here to help. So, Ross, how does this technology typically work?
3: Hey, Brendan. So, typically, you're going to have a gas boiler that's going to create hot water and then feed that in through the radiant tubing that's in the concrete slab.
0: Mm-hmm.
3: And so it's a circulated water. It's warm water. It's closed loop, meaning it's not like shower water.
0: Yep.
3: And that's done with that gas condensing boiler. That's typically how it's done. Okay. So it sounds like they installed a gas water heater, but have piped it in such a way that it provides your hydronic radiant floor heat system with hot water. Does that sound right?
2: Correct. Yes.
4: Ross, this sounds like a strange thing to me. Is it a strange thing? Because normally we have a boiler that is, you know, that's providing heat only when it's being called for. In this situation, it's keeping water warm all the time, even when it's not being called for. Am I not understanding how these systems work?
3: Yeah. So if it's a traditional water heater, it's going to be, you know, a 70 to 75% efficient water heater. And so it's a relatively low efficient way to heat water. And then depending on the controls, you're right, it could be keeping that tank warm year round. Some of them run on a thermostat, you know, meaning external demand. Some of them have outdoor reset, but it's a on-off gas water heater. And so there are obviously far superior ways to do it. And one of those would be a condensing gas boiler, because then you get to 95% or 97% efficiencies, and it only runs when you need the heat, and it doesn't store any water, meaning it's just a pass-through heat exchanger.
0: Have you ever seen that before? Is that, I mean, is it a cheaper way to do it, or is that just totally off the wall crazy?
3: If you're trying to go like low bid, low cost, that's the way you go. Because a gas water heater that's 70% efficient, it's going to be like $500, mm-hmm. $600. And then a stainless steel high efficiency gas boiler is going to be starting out probably in, you know, 2000. It's definitely more expensive for sure. So my recommendation to you, Brendan, would be if that unit has failed and you want to replace it, I would look at a gas direct vent condensing boiler. So that's one that modulates up and down. So you get variable speed capacity. It also has 95 to 97% efficiencies. So much higher than what you have now. And it only runs when you need it. So you're going to have some additional gas savings on that on that part, and it's smaller. It's like the size of a suitcase. You know, it's a smaller unit.
4: So you can take it with you on the plane. No more checking your water heater at the gate.
2: Isn't that also a far more expensive option?
4: Dun, dun, dun. Yeah, absolutely.
3: It is going to be more expensive. You nailed it. You nailed it.
4: Good question.
2: Well, that wasn't the answer I was hoping for, but I guess it'll get me somewhere.
3: To me, it's the right way to do it, especially with radiant floor heating that's going to be running at like 90 degree temps, you know, very low temperature water, you know, something in that range typically. That's the right way to do it. A little bit more upfront cost, but you're going to have gas savings and efficiency savings in the back end. It's going to last a lot longer as well.
2: All right. Okay. I appreciate it. Thank you very much.
3: All right. Good luck, Brendan.
2: All right. Thanks.
0: Take care.
2: Bye-bye.
0: Call us now to have your home improvement or DIY question answered. 877-864-7460. 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
5: Hello, my name's Flea Parker, and I am in San Antonio, Texas.
0: Hi, Flea, what's your question today?
5: Well, in a nutshell, I'm replacing just the siding on my half stone, half cedar lap and gap home with cement fiber board. Mm-hmm. And so my challenge is, when it comes to water vapor, when you live, you know, in a place like I do where it's insanely hot and humid, mm-hmm. The physics and construction theory of water vapor just counterintuitive. And so I'm really hoping for somebody to tell me that my reasons for worrying are wrong.
0: Well, let's see if we can get that done. We've got Zach Detmore, a general contractor for This Old House, here on the line to help us out. Scientist Zach, help us understand.
4: Yeah, let's not oversell this. So my first question to you is, why is this concerning you? Not because it shouldn't be concerning you, but most people aren't thinking about water vapor as a homeowner.
5: My hobby is learning, and so I over-investigate everything. And house rep here, everything is 50 to 60 perm. And I'm like, hang on, it's humid, so isn't all the humidity going to come in from the outside and condense on the inside of my walls? Because basically I keep the AC on so you could kind of hang me in my living room. And so it feels like the water vapor is going to condense and just collect between the walls.
4: So it sounds like what you're describing is when you have an icy drink on a hot day and condensation forms on the outside of your cup. But in your case, the outside of your cup is the inside of the sheathing that is making up your wall system. Is that accurate?
5: Well, it's behind the sheathing, sitting between in that space between the inside wall and the outside wall. Does that make sense?
4: Totally.
5: I kind of ramble.
4: So here's the answer. You should be concerned. The industry at large,
5: yeah, well,
4: in the United States is doing it wrong for the sake of profit.
5: Oh.
4: And 99% of houses built in the United States are not thinking of vapor properly. They're not thinking of air tightness details correctly. And they're not using products that can even manage those things properly. And it's a problem all over the country. And it's a big problem in Texas.
5: Oh, okay. So you're not going to tell me I'm wrong.
0: No, you're not going to make me feel better. Oh, boy. This went sideways fast.
4: So you were going to replace the house wrap on your house, correct? As part of this re-siding project.
5: Yes, I'm replacing it under the siding. the people who are doing the work are very knowledgeable and ethical. So what I am suggesting is I found some drain wrap, which kind of iffy, but it's got a perm rate of 10. And then I'm asking for pressurized plywood that goes under that, because it'll absorb water, but the drying potential is better, and I don't have to worry about plasticization and formaldehyde emission.
4: You know, you're incredible. You're incredible that you've done this much research and you're using the words drying potential together.
5: Well, driving everybody bonkers.
4: This is a triumph for you. These people should hire you. So I think that's great. If you're 10 perms is minimum, 20 to 40 is ideal.
5: Okay.
4: But mm-hmm. I would say 10 is acceptable in the WRB. I always prefer, because air tightness is more important, because once you poke a hole in your house wrap, which you're doing with all these nails,
5: yes.
4: That creates a place where air can get sucked in and condensation can form behind the house wrap. So if possible, using a peel and stick product that is sort of self-sealing, that's going to do a lot to protect mm-hmm. you, because air tightness can actually, you know, you could have 40 perms in your house wrap, but if it's not detailed correctly, then it doesn't really matter, because air's just coming in behind it, right? So that's why I love a peel and stick yeah. product, which is probably mm-hmm. what you're talking about with the drainable one. I'm going to just tell you, I can't tell you the exact right thing to do because I don't work in San Antonio,
5: okay.
4: but I can tell you that your instincts are 100% right. Whatever research you've done is bang on the money, and go with your instincts. You got this.
5: Yay.
0: Is she happy or sad? We don't know.
5: I just wish I wasn't worrying about it.
0: Well, we thank you so much for the call.
5: Okay. Y'all have a thrilling day.
0: Thank you. You too.
4: Take care. Bye-bye.
5: Bye.
0: Call us now to have your home improvement or DIY question answered. 877-864-7460. 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Or you can leave us a voicemail anytime. 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
6: Hey, this is Kate from Winston-Salem, North Carolina.
0: Hi, Kate. What's your question today?
6: Well, I have a 1920s renovated bungalow home, and I've noticed around the cabinetry and between the ceilings and some of the wall mounts that the caulk is cracking. I have replaced it, and then the next season, of course, it cracks again. So I'm really calling to find out if there's a different product or a treatment that I could use to stop that cracking.
0: All right. Well, we've got This Old House general contractor Zach Detmore and painter Mauro Henrique on the line.
4: Kate, this is I think a pretty easy question today. What do you think, Mauro?
7: Well, it's up on the cabinet. So any glue and what kind of a caulking they use, Kate?
6: It's what you find at most of the big box stores. It's window, door, siding and trim. Here it is. Superior flexibility and crack proof.
0: Liars.
4: Okay. Do you see the words elastomeric on the tube there?
6: I do. Premium elastomeric interior exterior sealant.
4: Gotcha. You said you redid it. What time of year did you do it? Did you do it in the winter when those cracks were big, or did you do it in the summer when those cracks were small?
6: I probably, I can't really recall. They started coming back out this winter, so I noticed them. I would imagine I redid it in the spring, and then they looked fine for a while.
4: Yeah, so I don't know if we can ever answer a question because, what do we know? We're not even at the house.
0: Not really selling us here.
4: What we can do is give you the fundamentals of understanding how elastomeric caulk should be applied. So when you see a gap forming in a previously caulked
8: area, two things are happening, right? Either there is such a small amount of the sealant that it can't stretch to fill that gap, right? The other thing that could be happening is the sealant isn't adhered to both surfaces in a way that it is peeling off one surface because the other side isn't sticky enough. So typically why I like to make these repairs in the winter is because that's when the gap is largest and you have the ability to get the most sealant into the joint. There's sort of these two schools where people want crisp details when they're using caulking, so they use very little. But using very little doesn't allow it to do what it's supposed to do, which is stretch and contract and stretch and contract. So you'll notice if you see commercial construction where these things are sort of more highly regulated, they use these massive caulk joints and they're relatively atrocious looking, but they do the job and they never come apart. What you really want to do is get the sealant not only between the two surfaces, but into the joint, because that's going to create this keying in effect and create more of a sticky surface. So understanding that that's how it works is going to help you sort of understand whether you're doing a good job. If you're really doing less than a quarter inch wide of sealant, it's not going to do anything. And that would be if you're trying to sort of fix hairline cracks. So what really needs to happen is it be removed at the time of the year where it is as dry as possible. Typically, I think of that as like beginning to mid-February. And, you know, if you wake up and you have a bloody nose, great time to start caulking, right?
0: This is how we'll decide.
7: The other thing, too, make sure when you're ready to fill up those gaps. You mentioned the kitchen cabinet, so you might be cooking. The caulk would not adhere well. So make sure it's really super, super clean and dry.
8: Yeah. Yeah, okay. That's a great point. Definitely. Sometimes you'll want to do the prep the day before just so you know it's dried adequately, you know, overnight or over a couple hours.
7: The other step too that I always do in a situation like this, I would get like maybe a 400 grit sandpaper or 600 grit, just lightly sand, just create a little rough in there so the caulking can also get a better grip to the surface. So that also helps.
6: Okay. So after it dries, is it paintable after that? Like if there's two colors that are, you know, adjoining, can I paint one of them or does it need to just be the caulk?
7: Yes.
8: Yes, you can paint it.
7: Go ahead.
8: Well, that was my whole thought. You can paint it.
0: That's all he's got.
8: Yeah, that's all I got.
7: Yes, no, you can't paint, but check the drying time because they come with a different drying time so you can touch and you can paint it. And but make sure that you read the label and find out exactly how much time it will take for you to put your first coat of paint on.
0: Is there any specific kind of paint that works better over caulk because it's a little stretchier to sort of stretch with that caulk as it expands and contracts?
7: A good quality paint can go on top because most of the caulking that we use right now is like a latex or acrylic.
0: Okay. Mm-hmm.
7: And they take paint really well. But the key is waiting for that time for it to dry.
0: Wonderful. Well, Kate, we hope that helps you out.
6: It's great. It looks like my February is planned for me.
7: Go to work.
8: No Bahamas for you.
0: We wish you luck.
8: All right. Take care.
7: Bye, Kate.
6: Thank you so much. Bye-bye. Take care.
0: If you have a question for us, leave us a voicemail on our hotline, 877-864-7460. And we can answer your question next time. Coming up, comedian Rob Corddry shows us his old house.
9: It was a 2,000 square foot home, so very modest, but I remember being so proud of it. May as well have been a mansion to me.
0: That's next on This Old House Radio Hour.

0: 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Thank you.
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2: 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It's This Old House Radio Hour. I'm Jen Largis. Coming up, another contractor confidential. We tell you how to bounce back from sticker shock when that quote on your dream renovation is higher than expected. But first, we go to Weymouth, Massachusetts, where comedian Rob Corddry grew up in a house that felt solid on the surface, until it wasn't. He learned to take what's confusing and uncomfortable and turn it into something funny.
3: Hi, my name's Rob Corddry. I am an actor, and this is my old house. The house I grew up in, it's in Weymouth, Massachusetts. It's a Cape Cod style house built in the 50s. It was a 2,000 square foot home, so very modest, but I remember being so proud of it. May as well have been a mansion to me. I loved when my friends would drop me off and I could just show off my house, like, this is me. And feeling such pride in it. And I guess what I was really feeling was pride in coming to a home that didn't feel broken. We were a family, three kids, two parents, two cats, a dog. It was fairly clean-cut Americana with a little sarcasm added in. So when you pull up out front, it was off-white, a small driveway. To the left there, you'd have your two windows flanking the front door, which was red. And then there was the door that everybody used, because no one ever used a front door. There was a big elm tree in the front yard, hedges going down the side of it. And the driveway was lined with a stone wall, which would get smaller and smaller the older I got. When you walk into the house through the family room door, there's a wood-burning stove. You shut the door and then you realize to your right, there's this huge model of a ship that has no connection to you or your family whatsoever, and it's just there. When we moved there, I was in the second grade. I had three built-in bookshelves in my room, and one of them was full of National Geographic magazines. Ranging back through the 60s, it was amazing. But then as I got older, of course, the room changed a little bit. I went through this period where I bought every heavy metal magazine I could and cut out pictures of Motley Crue and created on one wall this Motley Crue collage. I loved Motley Crue, man. This was like the girls period. My father's workspace down in the basement should have been off limits. I really started getting into flammability. As a young kid, the fascination that a liquid can be lit on fire. There was a lot of denatured alcohol down there, so I would put that in a glass and light it on fire. And then sometimes a glass would explode, and I was like, oh my God, this is it, it's over. Oh, there was so many ways to die down there. My neighborhood was very quaint. I remember there being this little forest behind my house, and every single house, it seemed, had a kid my age in it. So it was awesome. Every morning we would just boop, run up, hang out, and then someone would come out of their house and you wouldn't see us all day long. It was really a very lucky way to grow up. I always aspired to do something different. I moved to New York after graduation in college and never looked back. And I was like one out of a handful of people from my town that actually did leave. There was nothing to run away from there, but I ran. When I was finally in New York trying to get a job as an actor, I got the call to come home a week early. Instead of coming home for my dad's birthday, come home for Father's Day. We want to talk to you guys about something. And I was like, oh my God, she's coming out of the closet and they're breaking up and selling the house. My friends were like, what are you talking? Coming out of the what? No, they're selling the house. And so we went home, had a meeting. Sure enough, I was right. This was the big explosion of 1995. My mother left my father for a woman that she is still happily living with today. This was the beginning of the big change logistically and psychologically about what home meant and what it means now, because this meant that this house was going to go away. My dad held on to it for maybe about a year, but that was harder. The house was gone, and then I felt like our family unit is gone. What I thought was the typical childhood experience, the American dream, had a time limit to it. My dad passed away this year, and he passed away very happily, surrounded by family. So everything worked out the way it should. You have to build your own ideas of what family means. When your family splits up, it's on you. That's the hard part. My house felt very safe, and it felt like I could say anything there. That's what I wanted, very consciously wanted for my kids. Like, I want you to feel safe here. I want you to be taken care of here. Because this is a place that should be perfect. You should not want to leave here when we move. That should bum them out. If I got some tears when I say we were moving, I did my job.
2: That was Rob Corddry. You can see him in the new AMC TV series, The Audacity.

0: The most important lessons in home improvement are sometimes the ones nobody ever tells you. So we like to check in with the pros to unpack the unspoken rules of the trades, the things contractors know but homeowners don't. This week, what to do when your renovation quote comes in higher than you were expecting.
1: Hello. My wife and I recently bought a home, and we are finally starting to tackle our basement renovation. This is our first time really hiring out for a big job like this, so we are just starting to get quotes, and they all seem really pricey. We were wondering, are there some ways we can get the price lower?
0: In studio to answer this question is Zach Detmore, a general contractor for the show, and his business partner and wife, Camille Detmore. Their new TV show, This First House, is now streaming free on the Roku channel. Zach and Camille, thanks so much for being here.
2: Thank you.
3: Thanks for having us.
0: So, Zach and Camille, what are some ways you've worked with clients when they get sticker shock?
3: My approach is just education at first. So helping them understand the essentials, right? What are those costs that you cannot work around? Drywall, lumber, flooring, materials, an electrician, right? And then once they understand those, then that's sort of their rock bottom, right? And then everything else from that is a add-on.
2: Yeah, I think breaking down that big number into the smaller buckets and kind of understanding the costs that go into a comprehensive renovation really helps people to understand why the price is what it is. And you can kind of get over that hump of what the sticker shock is and then kind of decide what are the areas that you can scale back on and still get all of your must-haves.
0: Yeah, I'm always confused about who goes first. Does a homeowner come to a contractor and say, I've got this amount of money to work with, what can I do? Or do they usually say their dreams and then sort of wait for a number to land so that they know if they're even in the ballpark?
2: I think it's very important to have a budget right off the bat, whether that is money that you've set aside for a project or what, you know, you've spoken with an architect and you've said what it is that you want to have. And then maybe they give you what a ballpark would be. But it's very important that before you go to your contractor, you kind of have an idea of what you want to spend, because there's always going to be a disconnect there. And you don't want to put all of this planning into like an addition on your home or a full basement renovation, a new bathroom, and then realize it's three times what you thought it was because you were basing it off of like what your friends spent or something like that.
0: So then, Camille, what do you do if someone really says, that's not an amount that I'm comfortable with? How do we cut costs? How do you start that conversation and address maybe some places where they could scale things back?
2: I would probably start by recommending that they make a list of their must-haves and then from that, a list of their want-to-haves, right? And then figure out what they can cover in their budget and make sure that they get all those must-haves. So maybe it's talking about in the case of a basement renovation, like what are your aspirational spaces? Like, what are you actually going to be using every single day? And then what are those like aspirational things, like maybe room for the Peloton can be part of the laundry room, for example, or the office. Like, what are you actually doing every day? How are you using this space every single day? Those are the top priorities. And then the want to haves could be, you know, secondary. So you could have spaces do two things at once since you're not doing everything every day.
0: The good old pros and cons on a piece of paper.
2: Exactly.
0: The must-haves and the I wish.
2: Exactly.
0: We all have them. Mm-hmm. So what are some of the hidden costs then that people maybe don't consider?
3: The biggest hidden cost with a basement renovation that everybody misses is actually not part of the basement renovation, but part of every renovation that follows. So if you want to add a bathroom or renovate your kitchen or add a car charger, whatever it is, typically those utilities are in your basement. And typically getting to those utilities is more expensive after you've finished your basement if you've finished a substantial portion of it. So what Camille and I have done in many projects, including our own personal home, was we made the basement livable and beautiful, but we left it sort of unfinished in a way that if you needed to pull a wire, you could do so through the open joist floor system. Or, you know, some people do drop ceilings. I know they don't like the look of it, but you don't know if there's going to be a pipe burst in your house at some point, and you may have to do that. So I think that's the The biggest one is future-proofing the basement, because, you know, maybe you have $100,000 for your renovation of the basement now, and then you're planning $25,000 for that primary bathroom renovation in 2 years. All of a sudden, that primary bathroom went from $25,000 to $35,000 because you're patching drywall and running paint pipes in the basement that you previously didn't have to worry about that cost.
0: You know, we have a drop ceiling in our whole basement, except for one area where it stretches drywall across the ceiling. And when our garbage disposal went out and leaked, guess where it leaked? The drywall part.
3: Exactly, right?
0: We had to rip the whole thing out. It was ridiculous, of all the spaces in the basement.
3: Right.
0: So is there a way, when you're working on a renovation, that you can stage a project saying, this is what I'm able to do right now, but this is a way that I could sort of set myself up if I decide I can do more later?
3: Certainly. I think understanding what are good things to sort of scope out and what are bad things. So, for example, if you said, I would love to have a home gym here with a spa off the side. So I want a steam shower and a toilet and a sink. Maybe you can't afford that. Maybe that's a $70,000 bathroom you're putting in this basement. But maybe what you can afford now is to put the pipes in the floor, because you know that's going to be very disruptive. So you could put the pipes in the floor now and then do that bathroom renovation in a year's time. But if you decide to skip that whole pipe in the floor business, then you're going to be ripping up the new floor you put in to finish that playroom down the line. So I think talking with your contractor about your nice to haves and then saying, well, we can't afford to give you that bathroom right now, but we can run those wires for that hot tub you want to put outside, or we can put that plumbing, the infrastructure there now, which is relatively affordable. The infrastructure is a couple grand, but adding the infrastructure later is tens of thousands of dollars, right? So understanding what makes sense to wait on and what doesn't make sense to wait on is how your contractor can add a lot of value, because homeowners may not understand that. Like, a good thing we always say is, like, if you're planning to renovate your house, don't spend $10,000 on the front door, because as soon as you do that bathroom renovation, what's everyone going to do? They're just going to bang up your beautiful $10,000 front door. Do that last, you know?
0: So if a homeowner does want to help out on a project, is there any part that you think is a good idea for them to step in?
2: I think certainly if a homeowner wants to do some of the work themselves, what we would say is, maybe in the case of a basement renovation, maybe they want to do maybe it's going to be drywalled, maybe they want to do the painting, maybe we leave it paint ready for them and then they can do that scope themselves. We typically don't recommend that a homeowner take on part of the scope that's sort of midway through the project, right? We're happy to, like, hand it over to them and they take it that last 10%, but we're not going to encourage that they put the flooring in themselves and then we come back and we do the next phase, or that they do the plumbing. I think a homeowner scope is, that's a comfortable scope, is going to be something that doesn't have a lot of repercussions if it goes poorly. Like, the worst case scenario for painting your own walls is that you paint them poorly, right? And you don't like how they look in the end. But if you decide that you're going to plumb your own bathroom, the worst case scenario is pretty catastrophic. So think what's the worst case scenario if I mess this up? And then decide if you're comfortable taking on that risk.
0: Well, I think that's great advice. Thank you guys so much.
3: Thanks for having us.
2: Thank you.
0: That was Zach and Camille Detmore. Their new Roku original streaming series, This First House, follows two families as they navigate buying their first house and learn how to maintain and improve their home with Zach and Camille. This First House is now streaming for free on the Roku channel. 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And now it's time for one last thing, my favorite tool.
3: Hey, I'm Zach Detmore, general contractor for the show, and my favorite tool is a shop vac. any sort of wet, dry vacuum. 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It's just such a useful tool. And my only recommendation for you is look at the decibel rating when you're buying them. 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So sometimes it's worth spending an extra $20 or $30 to get one that's a little bit quieter to make using it more of a pleasure.
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5: Weather time here on the Lower Keokuk and Middle Yukon Valley's Galena. Expecting a partly cloudy night tonight and a low of 20 degrees. It'll be a northwest wind of 5 to 10 miles an hour. And that should lighten up to just 5 tomorrow. Mostly sunny for Wednesday and a high of 37 degrees. It looks cloudy Wednesday night once again with a low of 22 and a 20% chance of rain and snow over that night. In Tanana tonight, it does look like a cloudy one with a low of 25 to 30. Partly sunny for tomorrow. It'll be a high right around the neighborhood of 40 degrees. Clouding over again for Wednesday night and a low 20 to 25 degrees. So mixed rain and snow a possibility for you, too, there in Tanana for Wednesday night. Heading on over to St. Mary's now. Your Tuesday night looks like a low of 23 degrees with a northwest wind of 10 to 15 miles an hour. Kind of chilly and partly cloudy. Partly sunny tomorrow with a high 35 to 40. It looks like 25 degrees and mostly cloudy for Wednesday night out there in St. Mary's.
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1: Weather time here on the Lower Keokuk and Middle Yukon Valley's Galena. Expecting a partly cloudy night tonight and a low of 20 degrees. It'll be a northwest wind of 5 to 10 miles an hour, and that should lighten up to just 5 tomorrow. Mostly sunny for Wednesday and a high of 37 degrees. It looks cloudy Wednesday night once again with a low of 22 and a 20% chance of rain and snow over that night. In Tanana tonight, it does look like a cloudy one with a low of 25 to 30. Partly sunny for tomorrow. It'll be a high right around the neighborhood of 40 degrees. Clouding over again for Wednesday night and a low 20 to 25 degrees. So mixed rain and snow a possibility for you, too, there in Tanana for Wednesday night. Heading on over to St. Mary's now. Your Tuesday night looks like a low of 23 degrees with a northwest wind of 10 to 15 miles an hour. Kind of chilly and partly cloudy. Partly sunny tomorrow with a high 35 to 40. It looks like 25 degrees and mostly cloudy for Wednesday night out there in St. Mary's.
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3: The song is called Javelin, and you will hear that today from Kevin Morby. We'll also get into music from Mount Joy with a new standalone single, envisioning, hey, not what's the worst thing that could happen, what's the best thing that could happen? The song's called Is Joy Easy? Plus new music from Death Cab for Cutie. LCD Sound System takes us home. That's headed your way on today's World Cafe. You know, some artists want to tease out that they have new music coming later this year. Follow this countdown clock. Kevin Parker of Tame Impala on Instagram said, hey, in an hour, I'm putting out a new song. That's how we released this in 2019. It's Patience.

Wallflowers from their debut album, Bringing Down the Horse, Sixth Avenue Heartache. And Death Cab for Cutie, new music, Riptides, from their new album, I Built You a Tower. We're back in a minute with more World Cafe.

0: Beautiful note to end on, wouldn't you say? From the all-time great triple album, All Things Must Pass, My Sweet Lord from George Harrison. And yes, this passed, but it will come again soon. Check your local listings. We make this show from WXPN at the University of Pennsylvania in Philadelphia. 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
3: Weather time here on the Lower Keokuk and Middle Yukon Valley's Galena. Expecting a partly cloudy night tonight and a low of 20 degrees. It'll be a northwest wind of 5 to 10 miles an hour, and that should lighten up to just 5 tomorrow. Mostly sunny for Wednesday. And a high of 37 degrees. It looks cloudy Wednesday night once again with a low of 22 and a 20% chance of rain and snow over that night. In Tanana tonight, it does look like a cloudy one with a low of 25 to 30. Partly sunny for tomorrow. It'll be a high right around the neighborhood of 40 degrees. Clouding over again for Wednesday night and a low 20 to 25 degrees. So mixed rain and snow a possibility for you too there in Tanana for Wednesday night. Heading on over to St. Mary's now. Your Tuesday night looks like a low of 23 degrees with a northwest wind of 10 to 15 miles an hour. Kind of chilly and partly cloudy. Partly sunny tomorrow with a high of 35 to 40. And it looks like 25 degrees and mostly cloudy for Wednesday night out there in St. Mary's.
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2: Hello from Alaska Public Media. It's Talk of Alaska. I'm Lori Townsend. So you may be thinking, I can't wait to get out in the yard and rake up all those dead leaves and other debris on my lawn to bag up and toss in the landfill. But wait, please don't. Although the temptation to rake your lawn until it's bare of anything but grass sprouts may be strong after a long winter and the sad state of how our yards and garden beds look after the snow melts. But the reality is, all that leaf and twig debris is rich in nutrients for your yard, and if your lawn could talk, it would tell you to read Jeff Lowenfeld's Sunday column in the Anchorage Daily News that advocates for leaving the leaves. Like Mr. Lowenfeld's, I also hoard bags of leaves to add to my compost bin, and recently opened one that was beautifully mulchy. I put some in the compost and the rest on some garden beds. Today, we'll talk with experts about the benefits of not hauling away leaves, as well as learn other ways of aiding soil health for better food production, and flowers too, yes. On the line with us from Fairbanks is Heidi Rader. Heidi is a professor at the University of Fairbanks Extension Office. She blogs about gardening and creates videos on soil preparation and planting. Also on the line with us today is Brad St. Pierre. Brad is a farmer and owns Goosefoot Farm. He is the executive director of the Tanana Farmers Market Association. Brad is also the board chair of the Alaska Farmers Market Association. And in the studio with me today is Teresa Brown.
3: Hello.
2: Hi, Teresa. Teresa wears a lot of gardener hats in Anchorage. She is the network coordinator for Anchor Gardens. She's the organic gardening coordinator for Yardacopia, a program run by ACAT, Alaska Community Action on Toxics. And she's working on some other ag-related efforts in South Central that we'll learn more about this hour. Welcome, all of you. Thanks for being with us today.
3: Thank you.
4: Thank you.
5: Thanks for having me.
2: You can also join our discussion today, Alaskans. Are you someone who grows food for yourself or as a living? Do you want to start gardening and need some tips for how to get started and the best plants to consider for your region? You can call us statewide at 1-800-478-8255. That's 1-800-478-8255. If you're in Anchorage, the local number is 907-550-8422. 550-8422. You can also email us, talk@alaskapublic.org. Okay, so I have to admit my bias for this topic. I grew up in farm families and have been a gardener delighting in my own backyard food crops for decades. To get us started, Heidi, describe the different growing zones in Alaska and how that greatly affects the type of food you can grow there. From the rainforests of southeast to the Arctic tundra, Alaska has a lot of different microclimate zones. Even Anchorage garden varieties can vary quite a bit from one side of the city to the other. Talk about what people should know and where they can get detailed information so their efforts aren't frustrated by trying to grow the wrong thing for their region.
4: Oh, sure. So the USDA plant hardiness zone is one thing to consider, that, but that's based only on the average minimum temperature where you live. So that's particularly important for perennials. I really like the Alaska Garden Helper, which is on a University of Alaska website, and that talks about your growing season length, your average precipitation, as well as the average temperature throughout the growing season. So I think that's a great resource, and that's by city or town. You can look up that information. And you can also check out past weather data and really drill down onto what your microclimate may be where you live.
2: All right. Thanks for getting us started there. And for all of you, I started off the show today by talking about why you should not rake your yard until it's naked of leaves and twigs. For decades, I did exactly that, vigorously raking every leaf and twig off my lawn, out of my flower and food beds. I remember my mom saying, she grew up in farming families too. She would say, it's good to scratch the earth's back after a long winter. She was a vigorous raker also. Now I know to leave things alone. As Jeff Lohenfels said in his column, leave twigs smaller than your thumb on the yard and just grind them up with your mower when it's dry enough to mow. Brad, your thoughts about soil amending, both for farmers and gardeners this time of year?
3: Yeah, well, it's really important. As a regenerative vegetable farmer, we really believe that the soil is what is growing the plants. It's not a growing medium. It's the nutrients that you're building, and healthy soil creates healthy plants. And the introduction of organic matter is incredibly important to a healthy garden or a healthy farm. And so, yeah, I haven't read the article, but I think, yeah, leaving more things to produce more organic matter is a good idea in your gardens and your fields.
2: Well, and it also, I've realized, especially in a bed that I have in my front yard, it's around a big clump of birch trees, and the soil dries out so quickly there. I imagine that birch tree has a lot of tiny little roots that are just grabbing every bit of moisture it can. And so leaving a thick layer of leaves on that bed in particular really helps keep that moisture in the soil, too, so that helps things. Thanks for that, Brad. Teresa, describe how Anchor Gardens got started and how people can get involved.
5: Oh, we started in 2020, right at the beginning of COVID, where the Anchorage Permaculture Guild was noticing this uptick of Victory Gardens happening in the lower 48 and looking at empty shelves in our grocery store, and said, let's bring that movement to Anchorage. But let's call it Anchor Gardens, and let's lean heavily toward permaculture, which is a regenerative, holistic design system. And
2: describe what's meant by permaculture.
5: It's a design system. And first and foremost, it's more than just gardening. It's how we can work with nature, the forces that are inherent in nature. And it's a design system with heart, earth care, people care, and fair share. We have 12 principles, the first one being observe and interact. So you would observe a piece of land for, you know, ideally 12 months before you do a design. And you track things like, where does the sun move across the land, the low spots, where's wind come from, where's wildlife, where's, you know, all of that. And so so you're working with those forces in nature. And it's elegant. It's all about stacking functions and the relationships between the elements that you're putting together, like in your backyard, the chicken coop to the compost to the, you know, the greenhouse to the gardens, the herb garden, like different zones. Mm-hmm. And so it's a roadmap for how we can better live and provide for ourselves. And so back to Anchor Gardens, we started in 2020 with the idea of offering mentors in every neighborhood. And we had this permaculture guild, this group of avid gardeners already, this network already in place. So we define a neighborhood as one that has a community council. So there's approximately 37. And it quickly went from that in the first month or two to getting a vacant lot right next to City Market downtown, turning that into a permaculture garden, community garden, to having seed and seedling exchanges, garden picnic tours, stockpiles where we bring together these raw materials, these waste streams from businesses that we teach how to layer and create a compost pile, which you would plant directly in. Which is lots of leaves as another reason for keeping those leaves. That's a important carbon source in the system. And we create these stockpiles that make it easy for Anchorage gardeners to come to one place and get what they need. And the best part about it is it's all free. We don't charge.
2: And this weekend, you're building a community garden. Tell us where it will be located and what's meant by this community garden. Who can use it?
5: So May 10th, Mother's Day, we're doing, I'm teaching a class at 1 p.m., 1 to 2, on lasagna gardening. Another name for that is sheet mulching. And that's kind of what I was just describing of these different waste streams where we're layering carbon, nitrogen, and we're having it at 14th and Ingra in Fairview. This is our second community garden in that neighborhood. We're choosing that neighborhood primarily because it is a food desert, and we do see a need of food insecure neighborhood. And one of our taglines for Anchor Gardens is building food security one garden at a time. And what a community garden does is it provides residents of that neighborhood a place to grow if they don't have land or a balcony. It grows community. It does. The impact to a neighborhood is so much more than just a garden. We also plan to have our free farm stand there as well later in the summer.
6: Yeah, we'll talk about that as we go along, too.
5: Yeah.
6: So people in Fairview, if they want to get involved, they can...
5: Yeah, so we encourage folks to stop by. The class is 1 to 2, and then the class is building the garden, yeah. 2 to 5, with a barbecue afterward. Residents that live in Fairview that help build a garden have priority for a garden plot.
6: Sure.
5: And then we encourage... Then the next sort of tier would be residents of Fairview in terms of getting a garden plot there.
6: That's fantastic. I love to see those efforts. And as you said, it helps build community. People are coming together, talking as they're planting or harvesting, sharing things. It's a beautiful idea. Brad and Heidi, maybe Heidi, you start us off here. What kind of pruning or trimming should people be doing now? Or is it too late for any sort of pruning? I was told to trim my cherry tree in February before sap runs. Is that accurate? Are there other times of the year when it's safe to trim, especially, you know, your perennial things?
4: Yeah, basically anytime the plants are dormant is a good time to prune. The advantage of waiting until spring is that you kind of see what happened over the winter. Maybe a moose came through or there was some snow damage. So I prefer to prune in the winter just based on, and then you can see what's happened out there. Here in Fairbanks, it's not too late to prune, but it's getting to be close to when you may not want to prune. I did a YouTube video with Charlotte Porter on raspberries this last summer, and she prunes her raspberries during the summer as well. So it just kind of depends on the different plant, when and how you prune. So definitely look up specific directions for whatever it is that you do have to prune.
6: Well, and the instruction I got to trim my cherry tree in February was from my son who lives in Minnesota. So I thought, you know, it's probably a little different trimming schedule yeah. here in Alaska. Brad, you described your farming operation, Goosefoot Farm, as a diversified regenerative farm. Tell us what that means.
3: Yeah, so diversified means we grow a lot of different crops. So I tell people often we grow from arugula to zucchini, from A to Z, lots of different produce, and we grow hay and honey and fruits and berries. And regenerative, you know, we believe that we're just a piece of a system, and we try to grow in a manner that is goes along with natural processes. We believe in building soil, reducing the amount of breaking up of soil structure as we can through tillage, and using cover crops and organic fertilizer and compost to feed the plants and the soil. And so that's, and you know, the regenerative model in Alaska, these small scale diversified farms are really the fastest growing sector of the

rock is my life.

antenna soon, just to raise me up a crop of dental floss. Raising it up, waxing it down, in a little white box that I can sell uptown. By myself, I wouldn't have no boss, but I'd be raising my lonely dental floss.

I just might roll me some beans, but I'd leave the sweet stuff to somebody else. But then, on the other hand, I would keep the wax and melt it down, pluck some floss and swish it around. I'd have me a crop, and it'd be on top. That's why I'm moving to Montana.

gonna find me a horse just about this big and ride him all along the borderline with a pair of heavy-duty zircon-encrusted tweezers in my hand. Every other wrangler would say I was mighty grand. By myself, I wouldn't have no

You know, I think that's the only song I have ever kind of sung along with, or well, in this case, talked along with, in concert. Montana, The Mothers, Frank Zappa, from the Overnight Sensation album. Bachman Turner Overdrive was in there. Rock Is My Life, This Is My Song. That was from their Not Fragile album that came out in 1974. Faces, one of the last singles released with Rod Stewart still working with Ron Wood. Cindy and Sedently. Uriah Heep was in there. Gary's Song, that song was actually an unreleased track. It was meant for the Magician's birthday, but things didn't work out. You know, Gary Thayne left the band shortly after that, too. The Doors, Crawling King Snake, covering John Lee Hooker from the L.A. Woman album. Black Sabbath, nice tune there. Planet Caravan, certainly a departure from the hard rock of their first album and most of the Paranoid album, but that one was on Paranoid, Planet Caravan. Marvin Gaye, Mercy, Mercy Me, The Ecology, one of the great tunes of the early 1970s. Led Zeppelin, That's the Way. That's a good one from the Led Zeppelin III album. Crosby, Stills, and Nash, Sweet Judy Blue Eyes. That was the song that really made them famous. What can you say? Spirit, Straight Arrow. That one from the first Spirit album, a Jay Ferguson tune. And starting off the show this week, it was Chris Yulden, and Savoy Brown. Made Up My Mind from the 1969 album A Step Further. And You Are Rockin' with the Hermit in the Days of Confusion. It is music that is meant to be listened to on stations like WITT in Zionsville, Indiana, 91.9 FM. It is Unpredictable Radio.

Rare Earth album One World. It came out in 1971. The tune was called Someone to Love. And Whammer Jammer, instrumentally, from Jake Giles Band. That one credited officially to Juke Joint Jimmy, as were all band compositions from the Jake Giles Band. Yeah, somebody's tired.

0: Hey, for the past 60 minutes, you have been rocking in the Days of Confusion. It is music that is meant to be listened to. It's a production of Hermit Radio in association with Finger Lakes Public Radio. The show is recorded in real time at the studios of WHWS and WEOS, Edelweiss and Williamsmouth. Man, I can't talk at all tonight. Hobart and William Smith College in Geneva, New York. Our producer is Stephen R. Webb. Got that right. Our associate producer is Kelly Walker. Hey, got that right, too. Oh, and the webpage, hermitradio.com. Get the total playlist by looking for the Hermit Rambles in show number 2618. That's all, folks.
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2: Weather time here on the Lower Keokuk and Middle Yukon Valley's Galena. Expecting a partly cloudy night tonight and a low of 20 degrees. It'll be a northwest wind of 5 to 10 miles an hour, and that should lighten up to just 5 tomorrow. Mostly sunny for Wednesday and a high of 37 degrees. It looks cloudy Wednesday night once again with a low of 22 and a 20% chance of rain and snow over that night. In Tanana tonight, it does look like a cloudy one with a low of 25 to 30. Partly sunny for tomorrow. It'll be a high right around the neighborhood of 40 degrees. Clouding over again for Wednesday night and a low 20 to 25 degrees. So mixed rain and snow a possibility for you, too, there in Tanana for Wednesday night. Heading on over to St. Mary's now. Your Tuesday night looks like a low of 23 degrees with a northwest wind of 10 to 15 miles an hour. Kind of chilly and partly cloudy. Partly sunny tomorrow with a high 35 to 40. It looks like 25 degrees and mostly cloudy for Wednesday night out there in St. Mary.
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since a week or so before. I've been rattled by the accident, my shoulders were still sore. I almost rolled my eyes when they asked me how to score. But sometimes it feels sweet

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0: 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I'm A. Martinez.
1: And I'm Leila Fadel.
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crash near North Pole last week. The number of people who visited Alaska's national parks is up from pre-pandemic levels. And several families in Western Alaska are getting vaccinated for rabies after a brush with infected animals. Those stories and more coming up at 6:30 on the KUAC News. You can hear local stories and past KUAC newscasts at fm.kuac.org. 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

0: in secretarial roles, which they never
1: Exactly.
0: hired black women for. And
1: Right.
0: yes, they hired black men, but they only hired black men for the factory floor, and they didn't hire women for those jobs. So black women were boxed out, but the courts couldn't see it.
1: As far as the court was concerned, because black women were the only ones in this setting who needed to be able to say, it's the combination of racial and gender discrimination that I'm suffering from, to give that to them was to give them preferential treatment. And so when I read that, it just blew my mind. These are very erudite judges, but they weren't able to understand something that to me was very basic in the lived lives of black women like me. So the intersection was basically a metaphor to say, look, judges, you go through intersections every day. You can understand this. Just think about the race structure as one avenue. Think about the gender structure as another. Think about the policies as the traffic that's traveling along those structures. And imagine then where this traffic overlaps. That's what intersectionality initially was.
0: And that, along with your work in critical race theory, which frankly deserves kind of its own conversation, are part of the reason that even if people don't know your name, they know your work. It's the rare scholar whose work becomes such a topic of public discussion. People talking about CRT, critical race theory, in school board meetings is something to be kind of fought against. And I just wondered if you saw that coming.
1: Critical race theory, intersectionality, those were articulated in the 80s. So the thought that decades later, they would skip the rails and travel into mainstream culture as avatars for, as one critic has said, everything crazy that has come out of the liberal left. No, that was hard to predict or anticipate. I would say in American society, forward momentum has always been met by retrenchment, going all the way back to Reconstruction after 8 years of active effort to create full citizenship for the freed slaves. There came decades after that of retrenchment. The same with respect to the civil rights movement, the election of Barack Obama, and then after the George Floyd reckoning in 2020, we are now in a period of retrenchment. So the general cycle I anticipated and predicted. But I would say, honestly, Michelle, the thing that was the most surprising to me was the way that so many other stakeholders in race and gender justice would think that the play in response was to try to pivot away, to just say, well, we can keep doing what we're doing. Let's not use the word that will draw the negative attention. And I thought it was just incredibly short-sighted, I think, as we see now, that it was never just about a few words or a few letters.
0: Does that leave you feeling politically homeless in a way?
1: It's kind of funny because even I find myself sometimes complaining about this to some of my mentors and friends. And at the same time, I realize that opponents don't go after things that don't matter. When ideas move possibilities, these are the moments that the ideas come under stress and pressure and elimination, and lifted by all the people that I meet all the time who talk about how the ideas have been helpful in putting meaning and narrative to their own lives. So that keeps the frustration at bay.
0: That's Professor Kimberly Crenshaw. She's a professor of law at the University of California, Los Angeles and Columbia Law School. Her latest book is called Backtalker. Professor Kimberly Crenshaw, thank you so much for talking with us.
1: Thank you.
0: This is NPR News.
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5: Live from NPR News in Washington, I'm Dave Mattingly. Iran's Revolutionary Guard says President Trump's decision to pause Project Freedom is prompting Tehran to promise safe passage to commercial ships seeking to transit the Strait of Hormuz. The president put the operation on hold less than 48 hours after U.S. Navy ships began guiding vessels through the narrow waterway. Trump says the pause is temporary to see if a deal with Iran to end the war can be finalized. The war has left hundreds of commercial ships and thousands of crew members stranded in the Persian Gulf. The State Department says it will close the U.S. consulate in Peshawar, Pakistan, citing safety risks. Here's Betsy Joles.
6: The State Department announcement cites the safety of diplomatic staff and efficient resource management as factors in the phased closure of the consulate. Peshawar is the capital of Khyber Pakhtunkhwa, a province bordering Afghanistan that has seen an uptick in militant activity in the past few years. The U.S. also has consulates in the Pakistani cities of Lahore and Karachi, as well as an embassy in the capital, Islamabad. In early March, protesters tried to storm the Karachi consulate after U.S.-Israeli strikes killed Iran's supreme leader, Ayatollah Ali Khamenei. For NPR News, I'm Betsy Joles in Islamabad.
5: There's word that CNN founder Ted Turner has died at the age of 87. This is NPR News. Gasoline prices in the U.S. continue climbing. AAA says regular went up another 5 cents a gallon overnight. It's now averaging $4.54, the highest in 4 years. In Kentucky, Governor Andy Beshear says he's freezing the state's gas tax and ordering a 10-cent reduction in the rate to help residents offset higher prices. The World Health Organization says three sick passengers on a luxury cruise ship off the coast of West Africa have been evacuated to the Netherlands. They're believed to be infected with the Hanta virus after an outbreak on the ship left three others dead. As Michael Colocchi reports, the ship is expected to make its way to Spain's Canary Islands.
7: Spain's government says the ship, the MV Hondius, will be allowed to dock in the Canary Islands and its crew and passengers examined, treated and repatriated to their countries. Spanish authorities say safety measures will be put in place to protect health workers as well as local Canary Island residents. The Hondius has been stationed off the coast of Cape Verde as it deals with a deadly outbreak of Hanta virus. The rare rodent-borne virus can cause fatal respiratory illness. Cape Verde's government had refused to grant the ship permission to dock at the country's ports, citing the move as a precautionary measure. Meanwhile, the World Health Organization has repeatedly warned against panic following the suspected outbreak on the Hondius, saying the risk to the public is low. For NPR News, I'm Michael Kaluki in Nairobi.
5: I'm Dave Mattingly in Washington.
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10: Good morning. It's Wednesday, May 6th. Reporting for KUAC, I'm Shelby Herbert. A 19-year-old man died in a motorcycle crash near North Pole on Friday. That's according to an Alaska State Troopers dispatch, which says they received a report of the collision just before 8:30 p.m. that night. Jerry Washburn of North Pole was driving the motorcycle, and he was declared dead on the scene after first responders attempted life-saving measures. The dispatch says his motorcycle slid into an SUV at the intersection of Bradway and Badger Roads. No other injuries were reported. Troopers say Washburn's next of kin have been notified, and that the investigation into the collision is ongoing. The number of people who visited Alaska's national parks last year exceeded 2019 levels, completing the rebound from a COVID-19 slump. At the same time, National Park Service jobs in Alaska plummeted back toward pandemic lows amid the Trump administration's purge of federal workers. That's according to a report published by the State Department of Labor last week. Karina Wiebold is an economist with the department and the author of the report. She says national parks are a big draw for visitors and an important part of the state's economy.
11: When people come to visit us, obviously, they kind of drop money as they go, you know, in the ports that they stop in on the cruise ships, on the railroad or on the coach lines as they come further into the interior. And of course, at the parks when they're working with concessioners.
10: Wiebold's report tracks annual visitation numbers at Alaska's national parks from 2019 through last year. It shows a huge dip in 2020 after the pandemic struck, with the state's two most visited national parks being hit the hardest. Visitors to Glacier Bay in southeast Alaska fell by 99%. Denali visitation fell by 91%. As for the recovery, that's also varied from one park to another. But in total, almost 2 million people visited Alaska national parks last year, slightly more than before the pandemic. But the same isn't true of Park Service employment, which dropped in 2025. And Wiebold says you can think about it in terms of supply and demand. Demand is the number of people who want to go to the parks.
11: And the supply, in a lot of ways, is the access to the parks. How many people can get there? How can we serve them? And what can that experience be like? And so the park employment side of that does kind of speak to the supply. It speaks to our ability to serve those customers.
10: Back in 2020, the average number of Park Service jobs in Alaska fell by about 100 when compared to the prior year. That figure climbed back up to approach the pre-pandemic number in 2024. But according to the report, Park Service jobs in the state sank close to pandemic lows last year as a result of the second Trump administration's sweeping cuts to the federal workforce. Wiebold says the cutbacks are still pretty new and that it's too soon to tell exactly how that supply and demand relationship will play out. But she says there's a possibility for additional cuts to Park Service jobs to materialize this year, and that the state is gearing up for what could be its busiest tourist season ever. At least half a dozen families in Marshall have received precautionary rabies vaccinations. As Evan Erickson reports from Bethel, that's after community members handled puppies that had been living in an outbuilding with a dog that later tested positive for rabies.
12: The dog had been in contact with an aggressive fox in the Lower Yukon River community. YKHC says medical staff were already on site to assist the community when test results came back positive for the deadly disease. As of Tuesday, YKHC staff remain in Marshall to provide vaccinations for anyone who believes they may have come into contact with the dog or the puppies. The treatment for potential exposure includes 4 doses of human rabies vaccine given over 2 weeks. It spreads through bites or scratches from infected animals because the virus that causes the disease resides in saliva. YKHC says 2 other dogs in Marshall that killed the fox after it entered the outbuilding were euthanized. Those dogs were not tested for rabies. The fox was unable to be tested due to deterioration, according to the State Division of Public Health. YKHC says it is treating any untested puppy as possibly infected. As of Tuesday, it had not tested all of the puppies. City leaders say it is unclear the exact number of puppies that may have had contact with a rabies-infected animal. YKHC worked with the Alaska Department of Health's Epidemiology Section and U.S. Centers for Disease Control and Prevention to acquire the needed human rabies vaccines. The provider says it also received a donation of 100 doses of vaccine from manufacturer Bavarian Nordic. YKHC says additional staff will be traveling to Marshall in the coming days to vaccinate other animals in the community as well. The city has urged residents to avoid contact with wild animals, secure their pets, and verify that pet vaccinations are current. In Bethel, I'm Evan Erickson.
10: The Nenana Ice Classic clock stopped Monday night at 6:58 p.m. when a tripod positioned on a frozen portion of the river tumbled down. If your guess was close, you might have won some money, but the game's organizers are still tabulating the winners. Every year, many scientists pay close attention to when that tripod goes down, and not just for prizes. It also functions as an important climate data point. In a world where you can gamble on almost anything, some people bet on the timing of Spring River ice breakup in a tiny town in the interior. The Nenana Ice Classic gets a few hundred thousand ticket entries annually, with thousands of participants across Alaska and beyond. Like 83-year-old Joe Dinkins, who claims to be the oldest barber in Fairbanks. He buys over 1,000 tickets every year, at about $3 a pop, and he's even won a few times. About a week before the tripod fell, he said he thought his odds were pretty good.
13: 50% chance. 50% chance I'm gonna win. Because I'm in the area that usually happens. That's from the 26th of April to the 5th of May. I just keep it the same.
10: His small shop is covered in Ice Classic posters. And as he trimmed a customer's hair, he thought out loud about what he'll do if he wins this year.
13: I'm going to spend it on the girl. I just laugh and talk about it, that's all. I don't do nothing extra. I just put the money in my retirement.
10: But the Ice Classic isn't all fun and games. Scientists use it as a consistent data set to study climate change. That's because it's gone on for over a century. Here's Martin Stoffer, director of the Alaska Climate Research Center.
14: It's very seldom that you have a homogeneous, continuous, long-term climate series, especially in the Arctic and in Alaska. We have a range of breakup dates. We can see a tendency to earlier breakups.
10: But not this year. The interior just saw its coldest winter in half a century. And National Weather Service hydrologist Heather Best says that probably pushed spring breakup back a bit.
15: We had an interesting winter because it was extremely cold, but we also had quite a bit of snow, like in the record levels of the top 10 snow years, which is a really odd combination. You usually, if you have a cold winter, you have less snow. So we didn't get as much ice formation that we would as we would have.
10: Best says the Classic is a good tool to track the river's thaw, and it provides a range of dates that are possible for breakup. It's something that helps the National Weather Service plan its river watch efforts, which are critical for communities off the road system.
15: Breakup is a pivotal time of year because they have this time when they're a little bit trapped by the situation on the river, because during the winter when there's been good ice cover, they're using the river as a highway. And then as the river ice gets unsafe, they're waiting for that ice to clear out.
10: Best and her team track the thaw with satellites, aerial observation, and a network of citizen scientists along the riverbanks. But she says even all of that can't help them predict the Ice Classic with complete certainty.
15: Otherwise, I would have won multiple times by now.
10: Still, Best says she gets Facebook messages every spring asking which tickets to buy. Her guess this year was about 5 days off. Stoffer, the climatologist, was also 5 days off. But Dinkins, the barber, he bought tickets for the right day and might still have a shot. Reporting in Fairbanks, I'm Shelby Herbert.

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It's 7:06 and you are listening to Morning Edition on KUAC. Sunrise today was at 4:58 a.m. Sunset this evening will be at 10:38 p.m. That gives us a total of 17 hours and 40 minutes of the sun above the horizon, a gain of 7 minutes and 1 second from yesterday. We currently have a waning gibbous moon with 80% illumination, and the new moon will be May 16th. Fairbanks pollen counts as of May 4th. Willow, alder, poplar, and aspen pollen are all in the low range. Susan Harry's pollen counts are provided by One Tree Alaska with help from UAF Cooperative Extension.

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2: Good morning. This is Tim filling in for Dave on the 6th of May, 2026 at 7:19 a.m. Here's the 7 o'clock conditions across the listening area. In Hooslea, it's clear at 22. West winds there at 8. Caltag's clear at 22 as well with calm winds. Ruby, clear, 24. West winds at 6. Tanana, 30. Mostly cloudy with calm winds. St. Mary's reports cloudy skies at 24.

8 and visibility of 10 miles at the Galena Airport at 7 o'clock. And here are your wireless announcements, and there are plenty of them for this Wednesday, May 6th. Galena Coffee Shop is closed this week all the way through the 8th. The coffee shop will be open on Saturday from 11 a.m. to 1 p.m. on that's this coming Saturday, the 9th. Their Mother's Day flower sale is on Saturday the 9th at 1 p.m. Please stop by for an order or text your order to 656-7371 this week. Mixed bouquet with rose as usual for sale for the Mother's Day flower sale. 656-7371 to place an order ahead of time. KIYU Bingo is happening Thursday this week at the Larson Charlie Community Hall. That'll be at 6 p.m. May 7th. Poll tabs on site. Doors open at 5:30. Congratulations to the Galena Post Office ladies, Adriana and Sheila, for their National Performance Award recognition for getting lots of those green smiley faces from the computer screen, not from people. Well, if you, I don't know, maybe a few. They get a lot of actual smiley faces. It's the green part that I was trying to be funny about, but not. Outstanding job, Adriana and Sheila, and congratulations. Mother's Day steak dinner is being offered by the Galena High School boys basketball team. That'll be Saturday the 9th at the SHS Commons from 5 to 7 p.m. The menu includes a 6-ounce steak wrapped in bacon, baked potato, salad, roll, additional vegetables or sides. You can take it to go or have a sit-down restaurant experience and be served by the boys basketball team. $20 per plate. And let's see, it's going to be a, I don't see a number to make a reservation here. Learn more on the wireless if you can. The Nalato City Council has decided for the safety of surrounding villages that the Nalato Packaged Liquor Store will not be selling to non-residents of Nalato during breakup season. This policy is in effect now until the ice is clear. Nalato City officials will announce when the store is back open to non-residents. Travel conditions on the river in the Nalato region are too dangerous. This action is taken to reduce alcohol-related accidents and trauma associated with travel between communities. The Nalato City Council greatly appreciates your immediate attention to this safety notice. Attention Galena community members. Sustainable Energy for Galena, Alaska is asking everyone to take a short survey about locally grown produce. Your answers will help shape their greenhouse planning process and make sure that they're focusing on the food issues that matter most to you and your family. You can fill out that survey online, and there's a link to it on the Yukon Wireless website. There's various flyers around town. You can pick up paper copies of this survey at the post office, tribal office, city office, tribal office, and SEGA office. 5 participants who complete it will be chosen to win a $20 gift card. For more information, you can talk to Toshona at Sustainable Energy for Galena, Alaska, or call 656-7024. The annual Galena Flood Preparedness Meeting will happen today, Wednesday the 6th, at 1 p.m. at Council Chambers. And that is open to the public, as it should be. In conjunction with the flood preparedness effort, Galena's annual VHF emergency radio test and call-in will happen this Friday, the 8th, starting at 12 noon. That test will occur on VHF Channel 16, the default channel for community-wide communications, in the event of a major emergency. Again, flood preparedness meeting for Galena starts today at 1 p.m. at City Hall. Loudoun Tribe will be holding its next Elder Advisory Luncheon tomorrow, Thursday the 7th. That'll start at 12 noon at the Loudoun Tribal Office. During this luncheon, they'll be visiting with elders to get input on protecting our traditions and encouraging Alaska Native participation in programs and ceremonies. If you need a ride, please contact Loudoun office at 907-331-0347. Galena Book Club has its next meeting this Saturday, the 9th, starting at 11 a.m. at the Galena Coffee Shop. Everyone's welcome to come. The book they'll discuss is Never Fall Down by Patricia McCormick.
This book is based on the true story of Arn Chorn Pond, a survivor of the Cambodian genocide under the

0: my Khmer Rouge regime. If anybody has questions or needs a ride, contact Debbie Kuntz at 656-7321. Loudoun Tribe is hosting beating nights on Thursdays from 6 to 7:30 p.m. That continues for another couple weeks. Come by and work on your graduation projects, beading, sewing, or just stop by to visit. There will be limited beading supplies available there. Call the Loudoun office if you have any questions. And the next beading night would be tomorrow, Thursday, starting at 6. Native Hoops is coming back to Galena, offering an instructional camp for various age groups run by collegiate athletes Pearl Green, Destiny Reimers, and Stuart Earhart. Camp happens May 11th to the 13th at the Sidney C. Huntington School in Galena. There are different time slots for different groups. It's going to be part of the high school basketball skills intensive. And those intensive courses, I believe, start for Galena high schoolers tomorrow and and middle school. But for the high school, it's going to be part of their intensive, so 12:15 to 3:50 p.m. Then Native Hoops is going to be offered for the 5th through 8th graders from 6 p.m. to 8 p.m. and for the K through 4 age group from 4 p.m. to 5 p.m. Loudoun is going to host Dinaka Language Hour for the 5th through 8th graders as part of the intensive scheduled starting next week, the week of May 11th. 5th through 8th grade students will be at the Loudoun office to share and teach their knowledge of Dinaka with the community. Yeah, everyone's invited to join them for an hour of learning through activities. It'll be Monday the 11th, Wednesday the 13th, and Friday the 15th from 9:30 a.m. to 11 a.m. daily at the Loudoun Multipurpose Room. Big River Public Broadcasting Corporation is once again announcing the annual college scholarship program for graduating seniors. They have $4,000 in total funds available, with $2,000 falling under the general scholarship and $2,000 in the Maureen Sutman Healthcare Scholarship. A simple essay assignment is required for each and are detailed in a scholarship description on the website. In the KIYU website and the UConn Wireless page. Deadline to apply is coming up in less than 10 days on May 15th. Applicants will be notified by June 1st. Now's the time to register for summer school in Galena. Summer school sign-up, say that 12 times fast, is available through the UConn Wireless website. Summer school in Galena meets July 20th through August 13th, 10 a.m. to 3 p.m. Monday through Thursday. Down in the healthcare corner, we've got the latest list of visiting providers for the Edgar Nolner Health Center in Galena. That includes Anitha Peterson, family nurse practitioner, now through May 18th. She'll be at the Edgar Nolner Health Center. Angel Ambrose, nurse practitioner from May 4th through May 7th. Dr. Brent Meredith, coming in soon, May 8th through the 15th, and PA Michael Stempak coming in May 18th through June 10th. And note that Dr. Meredith will also be able to see patients who need a CDL physical in Galena. You can avoid a trip to town if you need to get that done. Schedule an appointment with Dr. Meredith in Galena. Dr. Huntington will be out of office until May 15th. Well, let's go on down to the employment section. Quite a few recent postings in here. The city of Galena is currently seeking to fill two positions. They're seeking a water plant operator and a power plant operator. Job descriptions are available at the top of the job opening section of the wireless website. Stop by City Hall or give them a call at 656-1301 if you'd also like to find out more. Loudoun Tribe in Galena is accepting applications for the Summer Youth Program. Also, summer youth supervisors and mill operator summer youth supervisor positions. These are temporary part to full-time positions to complete a variety of summer projects and supervise the Loudoun Summer Youth Program. Interested individuals should review the full job description for information on responsibilities and employment requirements. And as usual, you can see the deets on the wireless website in the job section or stop by Loudoun to know more. City of Nolato is also seeking to fill a position for a water plant operator. Nalato Tribe seeking to fill a position for tribal police officer and a patient advocate, and seeking bids to construct a bridge in Nalato. Contact Martha Turner or Mabel Generous at the Nalato Tribe for the RFP documents and applications for employment for the jobs that are still available. In the classified section, the Annex in Galena, serving your shopping needs locally in Galena, is due to have hours this coming Saturday, or maybe that was last Saturday. What day is it today? It's the 6th of May. So, you can email to find out more, galenaakannex@gmail.com, or contact Melissa Lester to find out more about the Annex located at 14 Gabes Drive in Galena. The next scheduled swim at the Galena Pool, looking like open swims coming up this weekend, 7 to 8:30 p.m. Friday and Saturday nights. Morning lap swims happen Monday, Wednesday, and Friday from 6 a.m. to 7:15 a.m. Master swim coming up again Thursday from 7 to 8:30 p.m. On the menu today at the Sydney C. Huntington School for breakfast, it's breakfast bagels. For lunch today, hamburger with baked beans, tater tots, and possible watermelon. Remember, the coffee shop in Galena is closed this week due to reopen Saturday and have their Mother's Day flower sale that day as well. Let's go on to the weather forecast here, starting in the Middle Yukon Valley, including Galena, Ruby, and Caltag. Partly sunny today with highs around 40, light winds. Mostly cloudy tonight, slight chance of snow. Lows around 20 with light winds. Mostly cloudy tomorrow with highs around 40. Lows again down to the mid-20s Thursday night with light winds. Mostly sunny on Friday with highs in the mid-40s, north winds to 10. And the weekend outlook shows temperatures creeping back up again, getting those overnight lows above freezing by Saturday night. And then we could hit 50 for a high on Monday. For the central interior, including Tanana, cloudy today with highs around 40, west winds to 10. Chance of snow and rain tonight with lows around 20, west winds to 10 miles per hour. Tomorrow, mostly cloudy with highs 40 to 45 and light winds. Mostly cloudy Thursday night, lows in the mid-20s with light winds. Chance of rain Friday with highs in the mid-40s and light winds. Weekend outlook in the central interior, same thing, shows that gradual return to above freezing temperatures around the clock by Saturday night, and could hit 50 for a high on Sunday there in Tanana, a little earlier than this far west in Galena. For the lower Yukon, including St. Mary's, partly sunny and below freezing right now. Might get above freezing for a bit today with highs around 40 with light winds. Back down to mid-20s for lows tonight, mostly cloudy, light winds. Mostly sunny tomorrow with highs around 40, lows in the mid-20s. Light winds becoming northeast to 10 miles per hour tomorrow night. Sunny Friday, highs in the mid-40s, north winds to 10. And the weekend outlook right now shows mid-40s for highs, maybe hitting 50 on Monday, and lows in the upper 20s or lower 30s Saturday and Sunday night. Another roundup of current conditions in the listening area. Caltag is at 22 and clear. Hoosley also clear in 22. Ruby clear at 24. Tanana 30, mostly cloudy. St. Mary's cloudy at 24. Anchorage mostly cloudy at 40. Fairbanks shows rain this hour at 35. Southwest wind at 6. We've got sunshine and blue skies here in Galena. Temperature outside the radio station 25 degrees. Winds are out of the west at 5. Visibility 10 miles. It is 7:34 here on a Wednesday morning, May 6th. I'll be back in recorded form with your latest breakup report in just a little bit. KUAC News is also due here shortly.
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3: Of North Systems Pole of care was driving the motorcycle. Measures. The dispatch says his motorcycle slid into an SUV at the intersection of Bradway and Badger Roads. No other injuries were reported. Troopers say Washburn's next of kin have been notified and that the investigation into the collision is ongoing. The number of people who visited Alaska's national parks last year exceeded 2019 levels, completing the rebound from a COVID-19 slump. At the same time, National Park Service jobs in Alaska plummeted back toward pandemic lows amid the Trump administration's purge of federal workers. That's according to a report published by the State Department of Labor last week. Karina Wiebold is an economist with the department and the author of the report. She says national parks are a big draw for visitors and an important part of the state's economy.
4: When people come to visit us, obviously, they kind of drop money as they go, you know, in the ports that they stop in and the cruise ships on the railroad or on the coach lines as they come further into the interior. And of course, at the parks when they're working with concessioners.
3: Wiebold's report tracks annual visitation numbers at Alaska's national parks from 2019 through last year. It shows a huge dip in 2020 after the pandemic struck, with the state's two most visited national parks being hit the hardest. Visitors to Glacier Bay in southeast Alaska fell by 99%. Denali visitation fell by 91%. As for the recovery, that's also varied from one park to another. But in total, almost 2 million people visited Alaska national parks last year, slightly more than before the pandemic. But the same isn't true of Park Service employment, which dropped in 2025. And Wiebold says you can think about it in terms of supply and demand. Demand is the number of people who want to go to the parks.
4: And the supply, in a lot of ways, is the access to the parks. How many people can get there? How can we serve them? And what can that experience be like? And so the park employment side of that does kind of speak to the supply. It speaks to our ability to serve those customers.
3: Back in 2020, the average number of Park Service jobs in Alaska fell by about 100 when compared to the prior year. That figure climbed back up to approach the pre-pandemic number in 2024. But according to the report, Park Service jobs in the state sank close to pandemic lows last year as a result of the second Trump administration's sweeping cuts to the federal workforce. Wiebold says the cutbacks are still pretty new and that it's too soon to tell exactly how that supply and demand relationship will play out. But she says there's a possibility for additional cuts to Park Service jobs to materialize this year, and that the state is gearing up for what could be its busiest tourist season ever. At least half a dozen families in Marshall have received precautionary rabies vaccinations. As Evan Erickson reports from Bethel, that's after community members handled puppies that had been living in an outbuilding with a dog that later tested positive for rabies.
5: The dog had been in contact with an aggressive fox in the Lower Yukon River community. YKHC says medical staff were already on site to assist the community when test results came back positive for the deadly disease. As of Tuesday, YKHC staff remain in Marshall to provide vaccinations for anyone who believes they may have come into contact with the dog or the puppies. The treatment for potential exposure includes 4 doses of human rabies vaccine given over 2 weeks. It spreads through bites or scratches from infected animals because the virus that causes the disease resides in saliva. YKHC says 2 other dogs in Marshall that killed the fox after it entered the outbuilding were euthanized. Those dogs were not tested for rabies. The fox was unable to be tested due to deterioration, according to the State Division of Public Health. YKHC says it is treating any untested puppy as possibly infected. As of Tuesday, it had not tested all of the puppies. City leaders say it is unclear the exact number of puppies that may have had contact with a rabies-infected animal. YKHC worked with the Alaska Department of Health's Epidemiology Section and U.S. Centers for Disease Control and Prevention to acquire the needed human rabies vaccines. The provider says it also received a donation of 100 doses of vaccine from manufacturer Bavarian Nordic. YKHC says additional staff will be traveling to Marshall in the coming days to vaccinate other animals in the community as well. The city has urged residents to avoid contact with wild animals, secure their pets, and verify that pet vaccinations are current. In Bethel, I'm Evan Erickson.
3: The Nenana Ice Classic clock stopped Monday night at 6:58 p.m. when a tripod positioned on a frozen portion of the river tumbled down. If your guess was close, you might have won some money. But the game's organizers are still tabulating the winners. Every year, many scientists pay close attention to when that tripod goes down, and not just for prizes. It also functions as an important climate data point. In a world where you can gamble on almost anything, some people bet on the timing of Spring River ice breakup in a tiny town in the interior. The Nenana Ice Classic gets a few hundred thousand ticket entries annually, with thousands of participants across Alaska and beyond. Like 83-year-old Joe Dinkins, who claims to be the oldest barber in Fairbanks. He buys over 1,000 tickets every year, at about $3 a pop, and he's even won a few times. About a week before the tripod fell, he said he thought his odds were pretty good.
6: 50% chance. 50% chance I'm going to win. Because I'm in the area that usually happens. That's from the 26th of April to the 5th of May. I just keep it the same.
3: His small shop is covered in Ice Classic posters. And as he trimmed a customer's hair, he thought out loud about what he'll do if he wins this year.
6: I'm going to spend it on the girl. I just laugh and talk about it, that's all. I don't do nothing extra. I just put the money in my retirement.
3: But the Ice Classic isn't all fun and games. Scientists use it as a consistent data set to study climate change. That's because it's gone on for over a century. Here's Martin Stoffer, director of the Alaska Climate Research Center.
7: It's very seldom that you have a homogeneous, continuous, long-term climate series, especially in the Arctic and in Alaska. We have a range of breakup dates. We can see a tendency to earlier breakups.
3: But not this year. The interior just saw its coldest winter in half a century. And National Weather Service hydrologist Heather Best says that probably pushed spring breakup back a bit.
8: We had an interesting winter because it was extremely cold, but we also had quite a bit of snow, like in the record levels of the top 10 snow years, which is a really odd combination. You usually, if you have a cold winter, you have less snow. So we didn't get as much ice formation that we would as we would have.
3: Best says the classic is a good tool to track the river's thaw, and it provides a range of dates that are possible for breakup. It's something that helps the National Weather Service plan its river watch efforts, which are critical for communities off the road system.
8: Breakup is a pivotal time of year because they have this time when they're a little bit trapped by the situation on the river, because during the winter when there's been good ice cover, they're using the river as a highway. And then as the river ice gets unsafe, they're waiting for that ice to clear out.
3: Best and her team track the thaw with satellites, aerial observation, and a network of citizen scientists along the riverbanks. But she says even all of that can't help them predict the Ice Classic with complete certainty.
8: Otherwise, I would have won multiple times by now.
3: Still, Best says she gets Facebook messages every spring asking which tickets to buy. Her guess this year was about 5 days off. Stoffer, the climatologist, was also 5 days off. But Dinkins, the barber, he bought tickets for the right day and might still have a shot. Reporting in Fairbanks, I'm Shelby Herbert,

0: Each harbor has a used oil receptacle, and then the harbor department will pump that out into a portable tank that they have and deliver it to the landfill.
1: This week on Energy in the North, I speak with Aaron Merrill, Public Works Director for Petersburg, Alaska. All communities across Alaska must contend with disposing of waste vehicle oil. In Petersburg, they've found a novel approach to using their oil, and I began the conversation with Aaron by asking him, where does the waste oil come from?
0: The majority of our used oil comes from our boat harbors down from our commercial fishing fleet. And the harbor department has a portable trailer. Each harbor has a used oil receptacle. And then the harbor department will pump that out into a portable tank that they have and deliver it to the landfill. From there, we have 5 storage tanks in a tank farm area that we hold it. Typically, we get approximately 12,000 gallons a year of used oil. And what we do is we have several stages of filtering that oil and prepping for burning. We use it to heat our sanitation facility. We have 2 waste oil heaters. One is 500,000 BTUs, and the other one is 350,000 BTUs. And those we're purchasing from Fire Lake in Seattle. From the holding tank, we pump 750 gallons at a time into a cone tank, which is a large vertical tank, which has a cone on the bottom. And that oil, the longer it sits, the better. All of the impurities, the water and the impurities, they settle down to the bottom of the cone tank. When we're ready to use that oil, I've got an immersion heater in the tank, and I'll turn that on for at least 24 hours. And I believe that sets up a kind of a convection as the oil's heated, and it transfers around the tank, and it allows more impurities to fall to the bottom. And then we drain off those impurities into a sludge barrel, and then we run the oil through a dual centrifuge system. From there, it goes into an underground tank, which is where we hold it to be pumped into the building. We have a day tank, a 50-gallon day tank inside the building that operates on a float system, a float switch system. And so as the level of the day tank drops, it will turn on a pump, which will then fill that day tank. I have a second immersion heater inside that day tank, and what that helps do is separate more of the water. As the oil comes into a warm building, it condensates, and that immersion heater inside the day tank helps draw that condensation out. And so a couple times a week, we just drain off the bottom of the tank, get all the water out of there. And so with our oil as pure as we can get it, we make sure we have clean air supplied to the heaters, because what the heaters do is they atomize the oil. And then from there, it's just like the boiler inside a house. The atomized oil is burned and heats our facility.
2: But it's a great use for what would otherwise be a waste resource just sitting there.
0: Yes. You know, I mentioned earlier the sludge that we drain off the bottom of the cone tank. About every 2 years, we send off a shipment of oil that we can't burn or our sludge to a company in Ketchikan called Full Cycle. And they actually refine that product and they turn it into the mastic for asphalt roads. So, you know, if we didn't use it, somebody else could. But the way we're using it, we don't have to pay to ship it off, which is very expensive.
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4: And here's your forecast for the Middle Yukon Valley, including Galena and Caltag. Partly sunny today with highs around 40 and light winds. Mostly cloudy tonight, slight chance of snow. Lows dipping back down to around 20, Light winds. Mostly cloudy on Thursday. Highs around 40. Lows down to the mid-20s again Thursday night with light winds. For the lower Yukon, including St. Mary's, partly sunny today with highs around 40. Light winds. Mostly cloudy tonight. Lows in the mid-20s. Light winds. Mostly sunny tomorrow with highs again around 40 and lows in the mid-20s. Winds becoming northeast to 10 miles per hour. Central Interior, including Tanana, should be cloudy today with highs around 40. Some rain or snow possibly developing tonight, lows around 20, winds out of the west today and tonight to 10 miles per hour. Mostly cloudy tomorrow, highs 40 to 45, lows in the mid-20s, light winds.
5: This is the spring breakup report for the Yukon River Drainage with information from the National Weather Service, Pacific River Forecast Center, and the Fresh Eyes on Ice Project, current as of 2 p.m. on May 5th. On the Tanana River, the ice moved at the tripod site at Nenana on Monday night, stopping the clock at 6:58 p.m. Alaska Standard Time, or 7:58 p.m. Alaska Daylight Savings Time. By 9 p.m. Monday, the Tanana was running mostly ice-free at downtown Nenana and was still running clear throughout Tuesday morning. Nenana River levels were 3 feet below initial flood stage at midday on Tuesday. The river level at Fairbanks is nearly banked full as of Tuesday morning, but stable. The Upper Yukon River Watch team reported open water on the Tanana from Fairbanks up to Harding Lake as they flew over on Monday, May 4th. On the Yukon, ice movement started at Eagle on the morning of Tuesday, May 5th, with bank-to-bank chunk ice moving for about 3 hours. A campsite 23 miles upriver from Eagle in Canada also saw initial ice out on Tuesday morning at relatively low water levels. Water levels at Eagle had been steadily rising in the week prior to ice movement, going from 9 feet on April 29th to just short of 19 feet on their gauge on the morning of May 5th. As of Tuesday morning, ice remained in place up at Dawson City and below Eagle to Circle. So the breakup at Eagle was an isolated local event, and the Upper Yukon breakup front hasn't truly formed yet. Photos taken on Monday afternoon at Circle and again on Tuesday midday show sizable moats along the bank with main channel river ice that's darkening and has some evident ponding on it. Ice around the Dalton Highway Bridge, according to observations shared on Tuesday, is still largely intact, with snow cover remaining on top of ice and surface ponding that was visible last week no longer apparent. Ice at Galena deteriorated significantly over the past week, with the moat along the bank increasing and dark spots on the river becoming more pronounced. The low-elevation snowpack is melting away rapidly at a relatively steady pace. The river level at Galena has been slowly and steadily rising at a rate of about 6 inches per day since May 1st. However, the river level is still too low to be read at the pilings gauge. Around Bishop Rock, there's an open hole starting at the cut bank in front of Yistletaw and extending downriver in the main channel about a half mile. Up on the Keokuk River at Bettles, ice conditions were reportedly weak and showing signs of imminent movement as of April 30th. Breakup kicked into a higher gear for much, if not all, of the Yukon drainage during the last week of April, with Galena experiencing overnight lows below the freezing point only twice, from April 23rd to May 2nd. This has allowed snow and ice to melt at a relatively steady pace. Based on satellite imagery from April 26th, there was still above-average snowpack on the ground in the Yukon Flats, Lower Tanana, Upper Tanana, and Yukon Headwaters areas. Snowpack melt-off accelerated during the last days of April in these areas, but higher elevation snowpack has been stable. The breakup flood potential remains above average across certain parts of mainland Alaska this year. In the interior, the areas of highest flood potential are the Upper Yukon and Lower Tanana Rivers, and reasons for the high flood potential include above average snowpack, average to above average ice thickness, and the wintry weather that persisted into April. In contrast, the Keokuk River has a lower breakup flood threat this year due to below average snowpack. The long-range temperature outlook favors near normal to slightly below normal temperatures through at least the first half of May. This is a change from the outlook a week ago, which favored above normal temperatures throughout early May. Climate models at this time do not see a rapid warm-up anywhere in the Yukon drainage in the foreseeable future. Long-term weather forecasts also suggest that there may be above-average levels of precipitation for the entire Yukon drainage, with the exception of the Upper Koyukuk area, over the next 2 weeks. And here's the latest batch of breakup date predictions and actual breakup dates, with some flood potential ratings for locations throughout the Yukon drainage. Fairbanks and Nenana on the Tanana River record breakup on May 4th this year. Still no official word from Manly. They're supposed to see breakup anytime between now and May 10th. Dawson City still had not seen breakup yet at the time of this recording. It's supposed to happen between now and May 11th. Eagle had breakup on May 5th with a moderate flood potential rating still in place. Circle still at a moderate to high flood potential rating, with breakup forecast between May 10th and May 16th. Fort Yukon, moderate flood potential rating, breakup forecast between May 12th and May 18th. Stevens Village, low to moderate flood potential. Average breakup date at Fort Yukon and Stevens Village is May 11th, and this year breakup is forecast, like Fort Yukon, between the 12th and 18th of May. For Rampart, between the 13th and 19th of May. For Tanana, moderate flood potential rating. Average breakup date there is May 8th, and this year breakup is forecast between May 10th and May 16th. For Ruby, between the 10th and the 16th, with an average breakup date of May 9th. Galena's at that moderate flood potential rating. That's a 3 on a scale of 1 to 5, with 5 being almost assuredly a flood. Right there in the middle at a 3. Galena's forecasted breakup date range is between May 12th and May 18th. Koyukuk, low to moderate flood potential. Average breakup date for Koyukuk is May 10th, and this year it's forecast between May 11th and May 17th. Nalato and Caltag get a low flood potential rating. Average breakup date at both spots is May 12th, and this year it's forecast to occur between the 13th and 19th of May. Anvik, low flood potential. Breakup forecast between the 15th and 21st of May. Pilot Station, low to moderate flood potential. Breakup forecast between the 13th and 19th of May. Mountain Village, low to moderate flood potential. Breakup between the 15th and 21st of May. And down at the mouth at Ammonick, moderate flood potential rating. Breakup forecast between May 20th and May 26th. On the Koyukuk River at Bettles, low flood potential. Breakup forecast between May 8th and May 14th. Allicacket and Hughes between the 9th and 15th of May. Flood potential rating for Allicacket is low, low to moderate for Hughes. For more information, you can visit the Alaska Pacific River Forecast Center website at weather.gov/APRFC. Fresh Eyes on Ice project remains a great way to share observations about breakup in your area and see what's going on elsewhere. Check them out at fresheyesonice.org or find their popular page on Facebook. That concludes this spring breakup report. This report will be updated as needed for the remainder of breakup season.

0: fall. The case was delayed for many reasons, including the COVID-19 pandemic and a venue change after the court was unable to find enough unbiased jurors in Unalaska. The judge declared the first mistrial by a hung jury in Anchorage last spring. A new group of jurors deadlocked once again this March. Kiara's mother, Diana Renteria, said she is frustrated with the legal system and the overall investigation. The families of the girls who died say they won't be pursuing civil suits at this time. Ruckman's lawyer, Julia Mowdy, declined a request for comment. The Matanuska-Susitna borough has grown rapidly over the last decade, both in population and the number of homes. That's according to new data from the Alaska Department of Labor and Workforce Development. While many areas in the state have experienced decreasing populations, Matsu's population has grown by nearly 20% since 2015. State economist Sam Tappan says the borough's natural increase is almost identical to the statewide average.
1: And so that means that their really long-run consistent population growth is entirely attributable to their ability to retain residents and attract new residents from elsewhere. Something about that secret sauce they have there.
0: He says that is likely tied to the affordability of housing and land. The average single-family home in Anchorage costs more than $500,000, while one in the Matsu is roughly $400,000. The Matsu borough is also attracting working-age Alaskans. That demographic has shrunk statewide but grown in the Matsu by about 8,000 people since 2013. Tappan says the majority of those workers are driving to Anchorage.
1: The number one thing that tied them all together was 94% of Matsu residents who choose to work elsewhere are working in an area with higher wages. So obviously the cheap housing and lower cost of living out there is attractive.
0: According to the report, more than half of the new homes built in Alaska between 2010 and 2024 were in the Matsu. This is Alaska Public Media.
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0: You're listening to Statewide News from Alaska Public Media. I'm Ava White. More than 6 months after the remnants of Typhoon Halong devastated Western Alaska, impacted residents are still working to rebuild their homes and lives. U.S. Senator Lisa Murkowski held a roundtable in Anchorage yesterday with Interior Department officials to hear from Kipnuk and Quinglingok leaders about challenges they still face. As Alaska Public Media's Wesley Early reports, thoughts of relocating came up again and again.
1: When ex-Typhoon Halong blew through Quinglingok last October, Lucy Martin sheltered in her home with her boys and her father.
2: Just after 2:15 a.m., I looked out the window and I saw graves rolling, graves and caskets rolling. It was a real-life horror movie for me.
1: In Kipnuk, Village Chief Paul J. Paul says debris, sewage, and fuel contaminated the landscape as 16 family members, including 10 grandkids, holed up in his home.
3: Strong wind, heavy seas, waves starting to hit my house, peeled out my outer layer of plywood from my house.
1: As roundtable attendees like Paul and Martin spoke, Billy Kirkland listened. Kirkland is Assistant Secretary for Indian Affairs with the Department of Interior.
4: I don't want to say excited to be here because obviously I'd much rather be here for a different situation, but we're happy to be a part of the process of healing that we have the ability to do.
1: Dustin Evan is Tribal Resilience Coordinator for Quinglingok. He says before the storm hit, the village was already weighing the impacts of a warming climate, like thawing permafrost and increased river erosion.
5: Preliminary projections showed that Quig would be in great risk within 10 to 20 years. However, Typhoon Halong took care of that in one night. This will not be the only storm.
1: Martin works with Evan and on a visit months after the storm says she noticed patches of tundra had disappeared.
2: When I walk on raw ground, it's like walking on a waterbed. You're just on a jello pad. The land sunk even lower. Our land is no longer safe for year-round living.
1: Raina Paul, the tribal administrator for Kipnuk, says an additional issue is that the state is not communicating with tribes before sending contractors in for debris cleanup and other recovery efforts.
6: The state has been charging forward with hiring contractors to do work in our village without consultation. This violates our tribal sovereignty.
1: Tribal members in both Quinglingok and Kipnuk have voted overwhelmingly to relocate to higher ground. But there are barriers, including costs, as well as varying jurisdiction over state, federal, and tribal land. Raina Paul says there's currently no clear pathway for relocation of this kind.
6: This forces relocating communities to try to navigate very complicated processes on their own.
1: She proposed a pilot project to set up an interim village in rural Alaska. She says the project should be funded and coordinated by multiple agencies in collaboration with tribes where both communities can rebuild.
6: Both Kipnuk and Quinglingok can come together. We can support each other, heal together, be a community again. This will help give us a sense of grounding that we desperately need.
1: Raina says she hopes such a pilot project would set a blueprint for wider federal relocation policy. Reporting in Anchorage, I'm Wesley Early.
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This is the spring breakup report for the Yukon River Drainage with information from the National Weather Service, Pacific River Forecast Center, and the Fresh Eyes on Ice Project, current as of 2 p.m. on May 5th. On the Tanana River, the ice moved at the tripod site at Nenana on Monday night, stopping the clock at 6:58 p.m. Alaska Standard Time, or 7:58 p.m. Alaska Daylight Savings Time. By 9 p.m. Monday, the Tanana was running mostly ice-free at downtown Nenana and was still running clear throughout Tuesday morning. Nenana River levels were 3 feet below initial flood stage at midday on Tuesday. The river level at Fairbanks is nearly banked full as of Tuesday morning, but stable. The Upper Yukon River Watch team reported open water on the Tanana from Fairbanks up to Harding Lake as they flew over on Monday, May 4th. On the Yukon, ice movement started at Eagle on the morning of Tuesday, May 5th, with bank-to-bank chunk ice moving for about 3 hours. A campsite 23 miles upriver from Eagle in Canada also saw initial ice out on Tuesday morning at relatively low water levels. Water levels at Eagle had been steadily rising in the week prior to ice movement, going from 9 feet on April 29th to just short of 19 feet on their gauge on the morning of May 5th. As of Tuesday morning, ice remained in place up at Dawson City and below Eagle to Circle. So the breakup at Eagle was an isolated local event, and the Upper Yukon breakup front hasn't truly formed yet. Photos taken on Monday afternoon at Circle and again on Tuesday midday show sizable moats along the bank with main channel river ice that's darkening and has some evident ponding on it. Ice around the Dalton Highway Bridge, according to observations shared on Tuesday, is still largely intact, with snow cover remaining on top of ice and surface ponding that was visible last week no longer apparent. Ice at Galena deteriorated significantly over the past week, with the moat along the bank increasing and dark spots on the river becoming more pronounced. The low-elevation snowpack is melting away rapidly at a relatively steady pace. The river level at Galena has been slowly and steadily rising at a rate of about 6 inches per day since May 1st. However, the river level is still too low to be read at the pilings gauge. Around Bishop Rock, there's an open hole starting at the cut bank in front of Yisseltaw and extending downriver in the main channel about a half mile. Up on the Keokuk River at Bettles, ice conditions were reportedly weak and showing signs of imminent movement as of April 30th. Breakup kicked into a higher gear for much, if not all, of the Yukon drainage during the last week of April, with Galena experiencing overnight lows below the freezing point only twice, from April 23rd to May 2nd. This has allowed snow and ice to melt at a relatively steady pace. Based on satellite imagery from April 26th, there was still above-average snowpack on the ground in the Yukon Flats, Lower Tanana, Upper Tanana, and Yukon Headwaters areas. Snowpack melt-off accelerated during the last days of April in these areas, but higher elevation snowpack has been stable. The breakup flood potential remains above average across certain parts of mainland Alaska this year. In the interior, the areas of highest flood potential are the Upper Yukon and Lower Tanana Rivers, and reasons for the high flood potential include above average snowpack, average to above average ice thickness, and the wintry weather that persisted into April. In contrast, the Keokuk River has a lower breakup flood threat this year due to below-average snowpack. The long-range temperature outlook favors near-normal to slightly below-normal temperatures through at least the first half of May. This is a change from the outlook a week ago, which favored above-normal temperatures throughout early May. Climate models at this time do not see a rapid warm-up anywhere in the Yukon drainage in the foreseeable future. Long-term weather forecasts also suggest that there may be above-average levels of precipitation for the entire Yukon drainage, with the exception of the Upper Keokuk area, over the next 2 weeks. And here's the latest batch of breakup date predictions and actual breakup dates, with some flood potential ratings for locations throughout the Yukon drainage. Fairbanks and Nenana on the Tanana River record breakup on May 4th this year. Still no official word from Manly. They're supposed to see breakup anytime between now and May 10th. Dawson City still had not seen breakup yet at the time of this recording. It's supposed to happen between now and May 11th.
Eagle had breakup on May 5th, with a moderate flood potential rating still in place. Circle still at a moderate to high flood potential rating, with breakup forecast between May 10th and May 16th. Fort Yukon, moderate flood potential rating, breakup forecast between May 12th and May 18th. Stevens Village, low to moderate flood potential. Average breakup date at Fort Yukon and Stevens Village is May 11th, and this year breakup is forecast, like Fort Yukon, between the 12th and 18th of May. For Rampart, between the 13th and 19th of May. For Tanana, moderate flood potential rating. Average breakup date there is May 8th, and this year breakup is forecast between May 10th and May 16th. For Ruby, between the 10th and the 16th, with an average breakup date of May 9th. Galena's at that moderate flood potential rating. That's a 3 on a scale of 1 to 5, with 5 being almost assuredly a flood. Right there in the middle at a 3. Galena's forecasted breakup date range is between May 12th and May 18th. Keokuk, low to moderate flood potential. Average breakup date for Keokuk is May 10th, and this year it's forecast between May 11th and May 17th. Nalato and Caltag get a low flood potential rating. Average breakup date at both spots is May 12th, and this year it's forecast to occur between the 13th and 19th of May. Anvik, low flood potential. Breakup forecast between the 15th and 21st of May. Pilot Station, low to moderate flood potential. Breakup forecast between the 13th and 19th of May. Mountain Village, low to moderate flood potential. Breakup between the 15th and 21st of May. And down at the mouth at Ammonic, moderate flood potential rating. Breakup forecast between May 20th and May 26th. On the Keokuk River at Bettles, low flood potential. Breakup forecast between May 8th and May 14th. Allicaket and Hughes between the 9th and 15th of May. Flood potential rating for Allicaket is low, low to moderate for Hughes. 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Fresh Eyes on Ice Project remains a great way to share observations about breakup in your area and see what's going on elsewhere. 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That concludes this spring breakup report. This report will be updated as needed for the remainder of breakup season.

Tom Morrissey here, and you just heard part of a song I wrote and performed called Warm Regards from Somewhere in Alaska, and its music video is playing on YouTube. If you liked what you heard, please view it, and view it every day from here on. Thank you.

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got Jerry Lee Lewis doing the yodeling thing there. We are back with our audio. We had audio problems on the computer there. So we're back. And here's one by Brendan Firth and someone with him on the vocals. Brendan Firth on the fiddle. Here it is.

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1: 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I'm from Hoosley, and we enjoy listening to KRFF Fairbanks, 89.1 FM.

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1: This is Tim, not Dave, on the Midday Yukon Wireless. Today is Wednesday, May 6th. It's 11:45. At 11 o'clock today, the National Weather Service showed the following temperatures around the listening area. Hooslea, clear, 28 degrees, west wind there at 8 miles per hour. Caltag, cloudy at 33, west wind at 6. Ruby's clear at 30, variable winds at 4. Tanana shows clear skies at 36, west wind there at 5. In St. Mary's, cloudy at 25, northwest wind at 4. Anchorville, cloudy at 42, southeast wind gusting to 19. Fairbanks, cloudy at 37, west wind at 5. And here in Galena, we have partly sunny skies. Some clouds are moving in progressively throughout the day here. Radio station shows 36 degrees right now. Airport just had 31 at the top of the hour. West wind at 6. Barometric pressure pretty well stable at 29.99. And visibility of 10 miles. I've got some updated breakup information for you. I'm going to do that at the end of the wireless here. It's not of immediate pressing concern to the Middle Yukon area, but of interest at least is some flood watches have been put in effect for the Upper Yukon and the Tanana at Manly. As breakup reaches those areas, I'll read those to you and get to that in a few minutes. First, the wireless announcements for Wednesday, May 6th. Galena Coffee Shop is closed this week through the 8th, Friday. Coffee Shop will be open on Saturday from 11 a.m. to 1 p.m., and their Mother's Day flower sale is on Saturday starting at 1 p.m. Please stop by to place an order or text your order in advance to 907-656-7371. Mix bouquet with the rose as usual for sale by the coffee shop for all of your Mother's Day flower gifting needs. Delivery is available on that for a small additional charge. Those that place orders are asked to be ready to pick them up at 1 p.m. Saturday at the coffee shop. There's a Mother's Day steak dinner planned as a fundraiser for the Galena boys basketball team. That'll be Saturday night at the SHS Commons from 5 to 7 p.m. or until they sell out of food. $20 per plate and gets you an impressive menu involving a 6-ounce steak wrapped in bacon, baked potato, side salad, roll, and additional vegetable or side. Take it to go or sit down restaurant style and be served by the boys basketball team. Proceeds go, as I mentioned, to the team and their basketball camp plans coming up. And that is Saturday night at SHS. The Nalato City Council decided for the safety of surrounding villages that the Nalato Package Liquor Store will not be selling to non-residents of Nalato during breakup season. This policy is in effect now until the river is clear of ice. Nalato City officials will announce when the store is open again to non-residents. Travel conditions on the river are not feasible and too dangerous to encourage travel at this time. This action was taken to reduce alcohol-related accidents and trauma associated with travel between communities. The Nalato City Council greatly appreciates your immediate attention to this safety notice. Sustainable Energy for Galena, Alaska has a survey out there right now about how important produce is to you, a Galenan, and how a local greenhouse that is in the planning phases, it would be using heat off of biomass, could factor into your produce needs. You can link to that survey online at the bottom of the text of this announcement. It's up near the top of the wireless page in the general flyers and announcement section. Learn a little bit more about the process there. There's going to be some drawings to give away, $20 gift cards to some of the folks who complete this survey. There'll be 5 winners chosen. You can do it on paper by getting a copy at the Galena City office, Loudoun Tribal office, or at the SEGA office. Coming up in just over 1 hour, Galena's annual flood preparation meeting will happen at City Hall. That meeting starts at 1 p.m. today, and all are welcome. In conjunction with the flood preparedness effort in Galena, the annual VHF emergency radio test will happen this coming Friday, starting at 12 noon. The test will occur on VHF Channel 16, the default channel for community-wide communications in the event of a major emergency in Galena. Good chance to get out your gear, charge those batteries, and test it. See how far you can hear and how your signal travels during the test. Just call in during that event, which starts at noon. I'll be hosting that as usual and call folks by neighborhood to try to respond back to me. I'm probably going to do it from the radio station this year instead of from the roof of my house, since I am obligated to do this midday wireless Friday as well. So I'll have to scramble upstairs and see how that goes. Other meetings on the schedule here. Loudoun Tribal Council will be having its next Elder Advisory Luncheon tomorrow, Thursday the 7th. That'll be at noon at the Loudoun office. During the luncheon, we'll be visiting with elders to get input on protecting traditions and encouraging participation in programs and ceremonies. If you need a ride to the Elder Advisory Luncheon, please contact the Loudoun office at 907-331-0347. Galena Book Club has its next meeting this Saturday, starting at 11 a.m. at the Galena Coffee Shop. Everyone's welcome to come. The book that they will be discussing is Never Fall Down by Patricia McCormick. And this book is based on the true story of a survivor of the Cambodian genocide under the Khmer Rouge regime. If anybody has questions or needs a ride to Book Club, contact Debbie Koontz at 656-7321. The Galena City School District Board of Education will have its next regular meeting and work session next Tuesday, May 12th, in the SHS Library Commons area. Work session starts at 5:30. Regular meeting starts at 6:30 p.m. Folks can teleconference into the meeting, and you can get that phone number and passcode on the wireless website or whatever means you have to get that number elsewhere. And the board packet is now available for viewing through a link on the wireless website in the meeting section. Sustainable Energy for Galena, Alaska is inviting you to the first meeting of the Biomass Heated Greenhouse Planning Advisory Group, and that'll be next Wednesday, the 13th of May, at the Loudoun Building, starting at 5 p.m. This planning initiative is all about food sovereignty, local jobs, and building a stronger, more resilient future for our community. SEGA would like your input in the process. Whether you're interested in joining the advisory group for the Biomass Heated Greenhouse Project, or have ideas or questions, you're all welcome to attend that meeting Wednesday, 13th, 5 p.m. Thursday evenings at Loudoun is a beading night. It's a good chance to work on any graduation-related beadwork and other projects you have going on. Next Thursday evening bead session at Loudoun will be tomorrow night. That starts at 6 and goes to 7:30. There are limited beading supplies available there. Call them at 331-0347 at Loudoun if you have any further questions. Native Hoops is coming back to Galena, offering instructional camps for various age groups run by collegiate athletes Pearl Green, Destiny Reamers, and Stuart Earhart. Camp happens May 11th, 12th, and 13th at SHS in Galena. And the high schoolers will meet during the school day as part of the basketball skills intensive. That'll be from 12:15 p.m. to 3:53 p.m. Then right after that, K through 4 has their session. And this again is the... Actually, I have two different dates posted here. I need to clarify which is which. So K through 4 is meeting 4 through 5 p.m. and 5th through 8th grade, 6 through 8 p.m. And I will clarify the dates and get that updated on the wireless website shortly. Dinaka Language Hour is going to be offered next week at the Loudoun office. The 5th through 8th grade SHS students will be at the Loudoun Tribe at their office the week of May 11th to share and teach knowledge of Dinaka with the community. You can go there to take part in that Monday, Wednesday, and Friday of next week from 9:30 a.m. to 11 a.m. each of those days. The deadline's coming up for the KIYU Big River Public Broadcasting Corporation College Scholarship. There are two scholarships being offered, the general scholarship of $2,000 and the Maureen Sutman Healthcare Scholarship, also for $2,000. Deadline to apply is the 15th of May. There are application materials for that on the wireless website. Following medical providers are scheduled to visit the Edgar Nolner Health Center soon. Anita Peterson, family nurse practitioner in Galena until May 18th. Angel Ambrose, nurse practitioner in town through May 7th. Dr. Brett Meredith is coming in, due to arrive in 2 days on the 8th and stay for a week. And Dr. Meredith is also available to do CDL physicals in Galena. If you need to get that done for your CDL, you can get that done here rather than go to town. And then PA Michael Stempak coming back May 18th until June 10th. These schedules, of course, are subject to change depending on weather conditions, flight cancellations, or unexpected conflicts. And do note that Dr. Tamara A. Huntington is out of the office until May 15th. Let's take a look briefly at some of the job openings that are posted right now. City of Galena is currently seeking to fill two positions, water plant operator and power plant operator. Job descriptions are available through the wireless website, or you can get that from the City of Galena, 656-1301, or stop by in person to apply. Loudoun Tribal Council in Galena is accepting applications for the Summer Youth Program. Loudoun Summer Youth Project Assistants work up to 20 hours a week and help with a variety of projects under the supervision of Loudoun staff or with other local entities. Tribal youth ages 14 to 21 may submit an employment application and require documentation by 4 p.m. Friday, May 15th. Applications can be picked up at the Loudoun office during their regular hours, or you can get it from the TCC website. A link straight to that is available in the job section of the wireless website. And Loudoun, accordingly, is also accepting applications for summer youth program supervisors. Find out more again on the wireless. On the menu today at the Galena Coffee Shop, nothing, because they are closed until Saturday. And lunch, just because I'm curious, at SHS is the hamburgers and baked beans today. And over at Gila, what are they doing? It is chicken and veggie fried rice. Not bad. Let's go to the weather forecast here, starting in the Middle Yukon Valley region, including Ruby, Caltag, and Galena. Partly sunny skies are forecast today, with high temperatures around 40, light winds. Mostly cloudy tonight. Chance of snow is possible. Not a very good one, though. Lows around 20, light winds. Mostly cloudy tomorrow, with highs around 40 again, winds remaining light. Back down to below the freezing point of water Thursday night, lows in the mid-20s, light winds. Mostly sunny Friday, and temperatures start their way back upwards again, closer to normal, with highs in the mid-40s for Friday. That north wind picking up back up again, making things feel colder like it did a couple days this week. On Friday night, lows in the mid-20s, back up to mid-40s for Saturday. Could hit 50 on Sunday, and then 50s are in the forecast for highs next week in the Middle Yukon. For the Upper Keokuk Valley, including Alkakit, mostly cloudy today with highs in the mid-30s, west winds to 10. Mostly cloudy tonight, lows around 20, west winds to 10. Partly sunny Thursday, becoming cloudier later in the day, highs around 40, lows around 20, light winds. Friday, mostly cloudy, highs in the mid-40s. Some rain and snow in the forecast for Saturday in the Upper Keokuk, with highs in the mid-40s and lows in the mid-30s. For the central interior, including Tanana, cloudy today. Highs around 40, west winds to 10 miles per hour. Chance of snow or rain tonight or both. Lows around 20, west winds to 10. Mostly cloudy tomorrow, with highs in the lower 40s, lows in the mid-20s, winds remaining light. Chance of rain on Friday, otherwise cloudy skies and highs in the mid-40s with light winds. Weekend outlook calls for a chance of rain Saturday, highs in the mid-40s, lows in the mid-30s, and we could hit 50 in the central interior on, looks like, possible Sunday for that, and into Monday and next week. Lower Yukon, including St. Mary's, partly sunny today with highs around 40, light winds. Mostly cloudy tonight, lows in the mid-20s with light winds. Mostly sunny tomorrow, with highs around 40, lows in the mid-20s again. Winds becoming northeast to 10 miles per hour. Sunny Friday, with highs in the mid-40s, north winds to 10. Weekend outlook in the lower Yukon, partly cloudy on Friday night into Saturday. Highs getting into the mid-40s for the weekend, lows in the upper 20s. Chance of rain and snow Monday, highs around 50. So again, another gradual warm up there for the lower Yukon. Before hitting current conditions one more time, I'm going to go into the live read of the spring breakup report, just updated within the last hour. This is using information from the Alaska Pacific River Forecast Center and the Fresh Eyes on Ice Project, current as of 11 a.m., about 11:30 today, Wednesday, May 6th. The National Weather Service has issued a flood watch for the Tanana River at Manly Hot Springs, in effect until Friday, May 8th. After steady ice movement occurred at Nenana on Monday evening, the Tanana River breakup front continues to progress downstream toward Manly. Water levels at Manly are rising to near bank full, and ice is starting to shift. As that ice is mobilized, there is the possibility of ice jam formation below Manly. So that's why the Weather Service has a flood watch in effect for Tanana River at Manly. Not a flood warning. Flood warning means it's going to happen or is happening. Watch means might happen. National Weather Service has issued a flood watch for the Yukon River at Eagle and Circle, effective now through tomorrow, Thursday, May 7th. Pretty much the same reasoning as what I just read for the Tanana. Yukon River broke up locally at Eagle on Tuesday morning and at Dawson City on Tuesday afternoon. Currently, the breakup front is located somewhere downstream of the Totonac River. An ice jam is reported between Dawson and the 40 Mile River. Fluctuating water levels and heavy ice runs can be expected downstream when this jam releases. Residents along the Yukon River downstream of Dawson should expect ice runs to move through for the next 24 hours as the breakup front from Dawson moves downstream. Ice jams remain possible where the breakup front encounters areas with in-place ice downstream of the Totonac River. Again, there's a flood watch in effect for the Yukon River at Eagle and Circle and for the Tanana River at Manly. The one for Tanana River goes until Friday. For the Yukon at Eagle and Circle until at least tomorrow, Thursday. Water levels at Eagle spiked yesterday afternoon, rising to 28 feet on their local gauge, which is 3 feet shy of initial flood stage, but then fell sharply and declined all night and into early morning Wednesday, back to pre-breakup levels. At Circle, ice conditions continued to deteriorate steadily with a sizable moat along the bank and dark spots scattered across the ice surface. A recent video from Rampart also shows a moat along the bank, low river levels, but only a few signs of darkening or degrading ice in the main channel. Galena continues to show signs of a slow and steady meltout. However, sub-freezing temperatures Monday and Tuesday nights helped to slow that rate of snow and ice melt a bit. The river level at Galena remains relatively low, but came up enough to flood out that gravel digging operation at the downriver end of town. On the Tanana River, levels at Nenana have been relatively stable since the time of breakup Monday evening, fluctuating between 8 and 9 feet on the local gauge at Nenana. Long-range temperature outlook favors near normal to slightly below normal temperatures through at least the first half of May. This is a change from the outlook a week ago, which favored above normal temperatures right now and into the middle of May. Climate models do not see a rapid warm-up anywhere in the Yukon drainage in the foreseeable future. And this is advantageous to our flood potential because a slow and steady meltout is what we're looking for here rather than a rapid warm-up, especially upriver from your location, which would send a bunch of snowmelt into the river all at once. Possibly hitting intact ice, and that's where we get into trouble. But again, climate models are not seeing any rapid warm-up into the 70s anywhere in the Yukon drainage in the foreseeable future, just a slow and steady increase in temperatures. Long-term weather forecasts also suggest there may be above-average levels of precipitation for the entire Yukon drainage, with the exception of the upper Keokuk area, over the next 2 weeks. So here's the latest batch of breakup date predictions and flood potential ratings throughout the Yukon drainage. Fairbanks and Nenana on the Tanana River both will record breakup on the 4th of May this year. Manly waiting for it, and they are under that flood watch right now since their levels have risen to near bank full at their gauge, and they're just waiting for the front to pass through their area. Dawson City and Eagle both have breakup going into the books for May 5th. Circle's under a flood watch right now. They're under a moderate to high flood potential rating with breakup forecast anytime between now and the 16th of May. Fort Yukon and Stevens Village, breakup is forecast between the 12th and 18th of May. Rampart between the 13th and 19th. Tanana between the 10th and the 16th of May with a moderate flood potential rating. That's a 3 on a scale of 1 to 5, 5 being very high risk of flooding, 1 being not at all, or very, very low risk of flooding. Ruby gets that low, a 1 out of 5 almost every year because of how it is. And Ruby's forecast is for breakup between May 10th and May 16th. Galena's still at that moderate flood potential rating, a 3 out of 5. And breakup is forecast to occur slightly on the late side between May 12th and May 18th. For Keokuk, low to moderate, with breakup forecast between the 11th and the 17th. For Nulato and Caltag, low flood potential ratings for both spots and breakup forecast between May 13th and 19th. For Pilot Station, low to moderate flood potential rating, breakup forecast between the 13th and 19th. For Amonic, moderate flood potential with breakup forecast between the 20th and 26th. And going back upriver a little bit to Mountain Village, low to moderate flood potential rating there, and breakup is forecast between the 15th and 21st of May. For more information, you can visit the River Forecast Center's website at weather.gov/APRFC. Fresh Eyes on Ice Project is a great way to share photographs and observations from your area and see everybody else's. 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And that's it for this live read of the Spring Breakup Report. It'll be updated throughout the breakup season here as needed, pretty much every day, maybe several times a day at this point. All right, we have stumbled well into the 12 o'clock hour here. It is 12:07. This is Community Radio of Alaska, KIYU Galena, KALG Caltag, KNUL Nulato, KOYU Keokuk, KRBY Ruby, KHUS Hooslia, KHUU Hughes, KKET Allakaket, KTYU Tanana, KSYU St. Mary's. It'll be the robot in charge. No, the robot is not on duty. Nicole is on duty for your rock and roll and soul music needs during Afternoon on the River today, but we'll have some international news from the BBC World Service starting right now. Actually, in a little bit. No, actually right now.
2: Out of Maryland, where a nearly 50-year-old bridge has collapsed. The Francis Scott Key Bridge fell into the river there overnight.
3: So we're looking at on the Baltimore Harbor, and a sobering view just beyond that is a view of the collapsed Francis Scott Key Bridge. You can see some cranes, you can see some posts, scaffolding of where the bridge was, and if you look really closely, you can see where the highway ends. And
4: Rachel Giralt's a lawyer in Baltimore. From the full-length glass windows of her 21st floor offices, she has a distant view of the tragic site. Rachel still remembers the day the Dali container ship struck the city's iconic bridge.
3: Of course, the first thought was, oh my God, was anybody on the bridge? And hopeful that they weren't, because it was the middle of the night. And then as the news came out that there were workers on the bridge, it just really snowballed into thinking of all the horror that was involved in that.
5: Eight construction workers went to the water when the bridge fell. Six lost their lives. Most were immigrants, but all were Marylanders. Hardworking, strong, and selfless.
4: In the aftermath, President Biden encouraged around 30 of the relatives of those who died to apply for humanitarian immigration relief, with assurances their applications would be approved. One of the victims was 37-year-old Jose Minor Lopez, originally from Guatemala. And it's in Rachel's office where we meet Zoila Sandoval Guerrera, his former partner and co-parent to their 7-year-old daughter, Dani. The pair were still close. Zoila remembers their last conversation.
6: I was cooking. It was white beans with pork. He loved that meal. And he told me to save some for him because it was almost time for him to go to work. And that was our last conversation that day. Oh, when they told me the news, it was devastating. We shed many tears that day.
4: And mixed in with her grief, uncertainty. The Trump administration's reversed President Biden's reprieve. It means Zoila, who crossed into the U.S. illegally from Guatemala 2 decades ago, is facing deportation with a hearing in July. In the corner of Rachel's office, Dani's drawing and coloring with felt pens. She shows me her work.
7: It's a house. These are cherries. This is a watermelon, another one.
4: What would this mean for your daughter, who was obviously born here?
7: Ella se quedaría sola.
6: She would stay alone. I couldn't take her with me to Guatemala because she would lose all her benefits. And she's doing well in school here. So if that were to happen, she will probably have to stay with my brother.
4: The Trump administration pledged to deport the worst of the worst from America. But Zoila is keen to point out that she's not a threat to national security and that she's built a life in America over years. President Trump believes that people making the journeys like you did should be deported back to their countries because people like you didn't come here in the legal route. What would you say to people like the president then?
6: Sometimes it's the most hardworking people who are being deported, while there are so many lazy people on the streets, hanging around without working, without anything.
4: We asked the U.S. government about Zoila's case. The Department of Homeland Security sent us a statement saying that while any loss of life is tragic, immigration relief schemes, like all immigration benefits, are granted on a case-by-case basis according to the law. It said the burden of proof rests on the alien to establish their eligibility to remain in the U.S. legally. To protest in the center of Baltimore, Zoila's plight's getting attention.
8: We've come down here because people in our community, our neighbors, are scared. I've talked to my friends who are afraid that they're going to get snatched up off the street and there will be no one to care for their kids.
4: Jenny's a community organizer who regularly attends demonstrations against the Trump administration's immigration crackdown. For people like Jenny, it's not just about the deportations, but the manner in which they're happening. Immigration Customs Enforcement, ICE agents, have been heavily criticized for their heavy-handed tactics.
9: Under President Trump, America's laws, border, and families will be protected.
4: This video from last year, narrated by the then Homeland Security Secretary Kristi Noem, sets out the rationale behind ICE's tough stance. Polls suggest Republican voters are still very much behind the drive.
9: If you are here illegally, you're next.
4: But after ICE agents killed unarmed U.S. citizens Rene Good and Alex Pretty last year in Minnesota, Noem was removed from the job, and the wider backlash against the agency and immigration policy has grown.
10: By funding, ICE is the 13th largest military force in the world. ICE received more funding last year than our entire state budget.
4: That's the governor of Maryland, Wes Moore. Democratic officials here passed a law banning cooperation between local police and ICE when it comes to immigration. An American flag is fluttering in the breeze here outside the sheriff's office in Harford County. And on the side of the building are the three words that it says embodies this office: courage, honor, and integrity. We've come to meet Jeffrey Garla, who is the sheriff here, a prominent Republican in the state.
11: I'm all about securing the southern border. I'm about enforcement of our laws. We know the immigration process, the system in this country has been broken, but they need to fix it. But that's ICE's job. That's the federal government's job.
4: And for Sheriff Garla, immigration law is also quite simple.
11: There is a process to come through this country legally. My wife's grandmother came here, and I sat through her naturalization ceremony. People don't want to follow the process. They want to walk across the southern open border, and many of them want to come here with ill intent to commit crimes upon citizens of this country, and that's what we need to stop.
4: Back at the lawyer's office, and Zoila's working on her case to stop her deportation. I have to ask you this. I know you want to stay because of your daughter's future, but some people might say, well, given there's so much hostility towards people like you at the moment and there's constant raids, do you ever feel like you just want to go home?
6: I have thought about it. I have thought about going back, but my daughter was born here, she goes to school here, and her future is here.
4: What, to you, is the American dream?
6: My American dream is to see my daughter grow up. Perhaps if she was older, I could leave without regrets, but she's still very young and can look after herself.
4: That's Zoila Guerrero-Sandoval ending that report. Well, while we've been here in Maryland and in Baltimore, we've been speaking to the senior U.S. Senator for the state, Chris Van Hollen, and we began by asking him for his reaction to Zoila's case.
12: The collapse of the Key Bridge was a great tragedy. It was, of course, a tragedy for families who lost lives. And now you have the Trump administration punishing people who have already sacrificed a lot. It's just one more example of an administration that lied to the American people when they said they were going to go after the, quote, worst of the worst. When, in fact, what we see is them going after people like this woman, and overwhelmingly the people in detention in the United States pose no risk to public safety, according to the Trump administration's own figures.
4: But ultimately, people like Zoila came to America illegally. She may have been here for decades, but there are many people, voters as well as people in the administration, who have quite a strong line on this. If you didn't come to America by legal means, you should be deported.
12: I disagree, unless you're posing a threat to American citizens and American communities. There's no doubt that our border in the past has been too porous, and I have supported efforts to strengthen
4: border security. Do you think immigration levels should be drastically reduced or not?
12: If you're asking me about incoming, well, I think we should have healthy levels of legal immigration, but obviously we should work to prevent illegal immigration in the United
4: States. And that's exactly what the president's trying to do, isn't it?
12: Well, no, actually, that's not what he's trying to do. I would support border security efforts. What he's doing is actually taking people who came here because of their desperate circumstances, who in some cases have family members who are legally here, and working to deport them.
4: I suppose they would argue, Senator, you have to draw the line somewhere. And if that means illegal and illegal is the line that you're drawing, that's the line.
12: I don't think it's right to deport millions of people who came here in some cases 20 years ago, who in many cases have actually received work permits in the United States. There's also a whole group of people who are here on temporary protective status. There are people who are dreamers, young people whose parents brought them here. So are we going to punish them too?
4: The overall result, even you say you would like that outcome, is to reduce illegal immigration. You have very different views on how you would do that. But the Department of Homeland Security earlier this year said that in President Trump's first year back in office, nearly 3 million illegal immigrants left the U.S. because of this crackdown, including some 2.2 million self-deportations. I mean, it's working, isn't it, whether or not you agree with the methods?
12: No, so going forward, and I've been supporting stronger border security measures for a very long time.
4: But they haven't worked, have they?
12: That's because they haven't been implemented as effectively as they could be. But when you're talking about people who have come to the United States in many cases 2 decades ago, who are contributing members to our local economy. No, I don't think rounding them up, locking them up, and deporting them and their kids is the right approach.
4: That's Chris Van Hollen, the U.S. Senator for Maryland, and we will have more with my interview with him later on NewsHour. Still to come here on NewsHour. I'll be in West Baltimore looking at efforts to end the city's problem of vacant housing. And we'll meet one man whose neighborhood's been transformed.
13: When I moved in, the space behind the house was an open-air drug market. It was trash-strewn. It was a nightmare. I used to look out my window and watch drug deals go down.
4: And now?
13: So, listen to the birds. Let them fill your heart and your soul.
4: A reminder of the headlines we're watching this hour. President Trump says the United States has had very good talks with Iran to end the war, but the signs from Tehran have been less positive. Israel's military struck the Lebanese capital, Beirut, for the first time since a ceasefire was agreed. It says it was targeting a senior Hezbollah commander. And the billionaire founder of CNN, Ted Turner, has died. This is NewsHour, coming to you live from the WYPR studios in Baltimore with me, Regina Vaidyanathan. As the effective blockade of the Strait of Hormuz continues, oil prices dropped today, following reports of that potential breakthrough in ceasefire talks between the US and Iran. But more broadly here in the US, gas prices are continuing to rise, going up by some 30 cents on average in the last week. Well, a new poll of voters by NPR and PBS suggests that more than 8 in 10 Americans say they're feeling a strain on their budgets due to the cost of fuel, with a majority blaming President Trump, those largely Democrats. So how are things split along party lines? Well, we've been to Main Street in Harford County, which is part of the only Republican district in the mainly Democratic state of Maryland.
14: Did you vote for Trump?
15: No comment on that one.
14: You want to tell us who you voted for, but what do you think about how things are being run? Are you broadly happy with what's happening in the country?
15: Prices of things are still up, not down, not great. No, it should be interesting to see what the Congress and the president does with this ceasefire plan that he had.
14: You talk about the price of things. How's it impacting? You've got a young family. I can see a very young, cute baby in the stroller there. How's it impacting you then? Because, of course, what's happening so far away is having an effect here.
15: Yeah, well, we just filled up our car and it's $70, so not very great. So prices of groceries are still up. And
16: yeah, I said the one thing I was looking forward to with this presidency was our prices of food and gas to go down. So that hasn't happened.
17: The price of gas has obviously gone up significantly. I don't agree. I don't agree with, you know, what the president has been doing. So, yeah, it's really challenging.
14: Did you vote for him?
17: I did in 2016. Yeah, not in 2020 or 24.
14: Why did you change your view of him then?
17: In 2016, it seemed like kind of a sea change. Didn't work out the way.

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And that is Warren Ziders with Drinking Game. Also, heads up, if you have any ice movement in your community, please give us a call so we know what your river is doing so that we're all prepared for either high water or breakup or anything. Our phone number is 907-656-7456. So if your ice is moving, give us a call. Next up, we have Ella King and Miranda Lambert with Drunk.

And that was Elle King and Miranda Lambert, Drunk and I Don't Want to Go Home. Next up, we got a request for No Doubt, Don't Speak.

that was Al Green, Here I Am. Next up, we have a song, Midnight Woman by Whiskey Myers.

was Whiskey Myers with Midnight Woman. Next up, we have Ike and Tina with It's Gonna Work Out Fine.

That is Ike and Tina with It's Gonna Work Out Fine. Next up, we got a birthday request going out to happy birthday Jessica Atla. Pink, get the party started.

drink, get this party started. Happy birthday, Jessica Atla. Next up, we have a song request for The Show Must Go On by Three Dog Night.

And that was The Show Must Go On by Three Dog Night. Next up, we have The Beatles with A Hard Day's Night.

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1: This is the Spring Breakup Report with information from the Alaska Pacific River Forecast Center and the Fresh Eyes on Ice Project, current as of 11 a.m. Wednesday, May 6th. The National Weather Service has issued a flood watch for the Tanana River at Manly Hot Springs, in effect until Friday, May 8th. After steady ice movement occurred at Nenana on Monday evening, the Tanana River breakup front continues to progress downstream toward Manly. Water levels at Manly are rising to near bank full, and ice is starting to shift. As that ice is mobilized, there is the possibility of ice jam formation below Manly. The National Weather Service has also issued a flood watch for the Yukon River at Eagle and Circle, effective until Thursday, May 7th. The Yukon River broke up locally at Eagle on Tuesday morning and Dawson City on Tuesday afternoon. Currently, the breakup front is located somewhere downstream of the Totonduc River. An ice jam is reported between Dawson and the 40 Mile River. Fluctuating water levels and heavy ice runs can be expected downstream when this jam releases. Residents along the Yukon River downstream of Dawson should expect ice runs to move through for the next 24 hours as the breakup front from Dawson moves downstream. Ice jams remain possible where the breakup front encounters areas with in-place ice downstream of the Totonduc River. Again, the National Weather Service has issued a flood watch for the Tanana River at Manly, in effect until Friday, May 8th, and a flood watch for the Yukon River at Eagle and Circle until Thursday, May 7th. Water levels at Eagle spiked on Tuesday afternoon, rising to 28 feet on their local gauge, which is 3 feet shy of initial flood stage, before falling sharply and declining all night and into early morning Wednesday back to pre-breakup levels. At Circle, ice conditions continue to deteriorate steadily, with a sizable moat along the bank and dark spots scattered across the ice surface. A video from Rampart, shown on Wednesday afternoon, shows a moat along the bank, low river levels, but only a few signs of darkening or degrading ice out in the main channel. Galena continues to show signs of a slow and steady meltout. However, sub-freezing temperatures Monday and Tuesday nights helped to slow the rate of snow and ice melt a bit. The river level at Galena remains relatively low, but came up enough to flood out the gravel digging operation at the downriver end of town. On the Tanana River, levels at Nenana have been relatively stable since the time of breakup Monday evening, fluctuating between 8 and 9 feet on the local gauge. The long-range temperature outlook favors near normal to slightly below normal temperatures through at least the first half of May. This is a change from an earlier outlook, which favored above normal temperatures through early May. Climate models do not see a rapid warm-up anywhere in the Yukon drainage in the foreseeable future. Long-term weather forecasts also suggest that there may be above-average levels of precipitation for the entire Yukon drainage, with the exception of the Upper Koyukuk area, over the next 2 weeks. And here's the latest batch of breakup date predictions and flood potential ratings for locations throughout the Yukon drainage. Fairbanks and Nenana on the Tanana River record breakup on May 4th. Manly, anytime now, and they are under a flood watch. Dawson City and Eagle will record breakup on May 5th. Circle under a flood watch with a moderate to high flood potential rating. For Fort Yukon, moderate flood potential rating with breakup forecast between May 12th and May 18th. Stevens Village, low to moderate flood potential rating, breakup forecast between the 12th and 18th. Rampart, low flood potential rating, breakup forecast between the 13th and 19th of May. Tanana, moderate flood potential rating with breakup forecast between May 10th and May 16th. Ruby, flood potential rating low, breakup forecast between the 10th and 16th of May. Galena, moderate flood potential rating, breakup forecast between May 12th and May 18th. Koyukuk, low to moderate flood potential rating, breakup is forecast between May 11th and May 17th. Nulato and Caltag, low flood potential rating both spots, and the prediction for breakup dates on both spots is the same, sometime between May 13th and May 19th. Anvik, low flood potential rating, average date of breakup May 14th, and this year's breakup is forecast between the 15th and 21st of May. Pilot Station, low to moderate flood potential rating, breakup forecast between May 13th and May 19th. Mountain Village, low to moderate flood potential rating. Breakup forecast between May 15th and May 21st. And for Amonic, moderate flood potential rating. Breakup is forecast between the 20th and 26th of May. For Allicacket, Hughes, and Bettles, low flood potential rating, except for Hughes gets a low to moderate. Breakup for Bettles, if it hasn't already occurred, sometime between now and the 14th. For Allicacket and Hughes, the initial breakup date range was between the 9th and 15th of May. Very little information coming out of the upper and middle Keokuk River region on this breakup report. For more information, you can visit the Pacific River Forecast Center website at weather.gov/APRFC. The Fresh Eyes on Ice project remains a great way to share observations about breakup in your area. 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And that concludes this spring breakup report with information current as of midday, Wednesday, May 6th. This report will be updated as needed throughout the breakup season.
0: And that was Tim Bodoni with the midday May 6th breakup. If your river is moving or your ice is moving, give us a call at 907-656-7456 so we could tell everyone else in the radio airwaves what the river is doing. And this could be the Yukon, the Tanana, the Zhangjiakou, the Porcupine, whatever river you want to give us updates on. So next up, we got Bad Company with Good Lovin' Gone Bad.

Purple with Black Knight. This next song makes me crack up because it's a song they did during talent show back in the 80s. TK Sweets are in them. It's Guns N' Roses, Paradise City.

like I said, it always makes me think of Tika and them with their crazy mullets back in the 80s with jean jackets. We're styling. Next up, we got Black Keys with I'll Be Your Man.

That was Grand Funk Railroad with Feeling All Right. Next up, we got Black Crowes with Hard to Handle.

Crows with Hard to Handle. Next up, we got a song request for Soul Shine from Beth Hart.

Get it while you can. And we just got a river update for the Kay River, Koyukuk River. Allakaket ice is moving. So if you're below Allakaket, like in Hughes or Hooslea, be aware and alert that water and ice is coming down. Next up, we got Kansas. Fight fire with fire.

0: to me.
1: And that was Billy Joel, It's Still Rock and Roll to Me. And we got a song request. He's sad and blue, and he's drinking about you. Aw, shit.

That was Jason Aldean, Drinking About You. Might as well follow that song up with Bob Seger and Beautiful Losers.

0: from 1 to 3. I hope you guys are all doing good. And keep us updated on your river update. If your ice is moving or somewhere near you the ice is moving, give us a call and give us an update.
1: And as a mother, I want to see those smiles last a lifetime. 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
6: Live from NPR News in Washington, I'm Ryland Barton. With hundreds of vessels still stuck in the Persian Gulf and costs piling up, shipping companies are being whipsawed by uncertainty over how and when the Strait of Hormuz might reopen after more than 2 months into the Iran war. President Trump initially announced an effort in which the U.S. military would guide ships through the strait, then paused that to allow time for a deal to end the war. NPR's Aya Batraoui reports that change came as a surprise to almost everyone.
7: This was so abrupt that a person briefed on the matter, not authorized to speak to the media, told NPR that even Israel did not know about Trump's intention to end Project Freedom and had actually been preparing for an escalation. So what Trump says is he paused the operation because of what he calls great progress in reaching a final deal with Iran. And there were calls from countries in the region to Trump as well. In a post on X, Pakistan's prime minister, who's mediating between the U.S. and Iran, thanked Trump for pausing this operation. And he said that he and Saudi Arabia's crown prince, Mohammed bin Salman, had asked Trump to do just that and move toward reconciliation.
6: NPR's Aya Batraoui reporting. The war against Iran is causing some of the U.S. to change their travel plans. NPR's Stephen Basaha reports many travelers are avoiding international trips due to concerns about safety and cost.
8: James Ridgway just landed back home in D.C., but he might skip his trip to Europe after seeing the cost to fly.
9: We have tickets to see The Cure in Ireland, and I don't think we'll be able to swing it.
8: Arlene Hogan owns the travel advisor company Vacays for You, and she says her clients are sticking to domestic travel due to concerns about conflicts overseas. Hawaii is especially popular.
10: Even though Hawaii is an expensive destination when you think about it, however, it gives people a sense of security.
8: According to the travel site Kayak, international tickets in late April were up about $150 compared to a year earlier. Stephen Basaha, NPR News.
6: The Trump administration has shelved three studies that examined vaccines that protect against COVID-19 and shingles. NPR's Rob Stein has more.
11: In an email to NPR, a spokesman for the Health and Human Services Department confirmed reports in the New York Times and Washington Post that plans to release the three studies have been dropped. The spokesman, Andrew Nixon, says officials stopped plans to publish two Food and Drug Administration studies examining the safety of COVID-19 vaccines because the conclusions that they're safe, quote, were not supported by the underlying data, and blocked the shingles vaccine study because it, quote, fell outside the agency's purview. Critics disagree and say these moves are the latest administration actions that weaken public trust in vaccines. Rob Stein, NPR News.
6: Oil prices sank and stock markets rallied worldwide today. The S&P 500 climbed nearly 1.5%. This is NPR News. British voters will cast ballots in elections that could hasten the end of Prime Minister Keir Starmer's troubled term. His popularity has plunged due to factors including a weak economy and his decision to appoint Peter Mandelson, a friend of Jeffrey Epstein, as ambassador to Washington. Georgia public high school students will soon no longer be allowed to use cell phones during the school day. Around two-thirds of states have limited phone usage in school, as Maymay Shu reports for member station WABE.
4: Georgia Governor Brian Kemp says lawmakers decided to extend the state's existing ban on cell phones in K-8 schools after seeing a positive impact.
12: The improved outcomes following last year's bill have been incredible, and this common sense step will help both students and faculty learn in safer, distraction-free environments.
4: The ban would start in the 2027-28 school year. Despite widespread cell phone bans in the country, a recent study by the National Bureau of Economic Research found that locking students' phones in pouches has a close to zero effect on standardized test scores. The study also found small or close to zero effects on attendance, classroom retention, and online bullying. For NPR News, I'm Maymay Shu in Atlanta.
6: Kentucky Derby winner Golden Tempo will not run in Maryland's Preakness Stakes next weekend. That means there will be no chance of a Triple Crown winner this year, where a horse wins the Derby, Preakness, and New York's Belmont Stakes. American Pharoah in 2015 and Justify in 2018 are the only horses to sweep all three races over the past four decades. I'm Rylan Barton, and you're listening to NPR News from Washington.
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2: Thank you for tuning in and hanging out with KMBA today. This dry afternoon is slightly unexpected, as the National Weather Service is still calling for partly to mostly cloudy conditions, chance of rain for the next several days. We'll take it. 51 degrees. I'm liking that. We've got some wonderful music to share here in the afternoon. We'll tell you a little bit more about some activities in our community, too. What's happening at the Native Heritage Center this weekend, the Anchorage Concert Association Summertime Concert Series, all that's coming up on the afternoon show, including music from Melissa Mitchell and Spiff. We'll hear from the Black Keys, Joe Bonamassa, and let's explore Casey Musgrave's new album. The album's called Middle of Nowhere. We've been highlighting the track Dry Spell. Let's try cut number one. This is called The Middle of Nowhere.

Great sounds are coming out of Joe Bonamassa's latest work, 2025 album, and the song Shake This Ground. That guy's the best, right? It's arguably. But yeah, I think he is. We had the band Camp inside the set, as well as Casey Musgrave's new CD, which was spotlighted. Last year, we had a nice opportunity to hear from Melissa Mitchell and Spiff as they put out a new album, Here We Go Again. Finally, the two of them on CD, and we've been spinning that one ever since. So why not revisit that this afternoon? Melissa Mitchell and Spiff, a couple of real good friends.

0: The new Black Keys record, Where There's Smoke, There's Fire, track one off of the album that's just been released, and that CD's in our current music rotation. 3:30 here, Thursday, make that a Wednesday afternoon. Lauren Dixon, very thankful that you're supporting the station and listening and hanging out with us today. 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Let's tell you a little about the Anchorage Concert Association, what's going on this weekend and beyond. 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It was a great way last year to get to know some of these parks that are right here in our community. Enjoy the free events, and we'll see you out there this summer. Well, coming up, I've got another half-hour set I've put together. We'll be hearing from John Mellencamp, The Reckless Strangers, and getting it all started is Langhorne Slim and the Law. Their new CD is spotlighted after we hear about tonight's World Cafe.
1: Here we go again. Sam Henshaw went through a breakup while he was making his latest album. Literally, the breakup happened, and pretty much immediately he was in the studio dealing with it and writing about it. He talks about how working through heartbreak shaped the music on his new album, It Could Be Worse, and how it shaped him. On the next World Cafe.
0: 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Music matters.

Well, we came across that record a couple of weeks ago, several weeks ago. The band is the Reckless Strangers, and just loved her voice. Thought that was just soulful. In fact, the album is called Dirty Souls, and the song is Dirty Soul. That's new music on KMBA, where new music is always combined with some great classics that you're reminded how good those are. You've got the local sounds, classic, local as well, and even indigenous artist rotations with new music to spotlight. That's coming up next as we actually continue things. Let me cue this up here. All right, well, let's keep things rolling as we head up to the top of the hour. News from NPR coming up, a short news break, and then back into more tunes for your 4 o'clock hour. But now that the music is all cued and ready to go, we're going to hear from the band Blue Moon Marquee, and it features the Northern Cree drummers, a drumming style that's not often connected with soulful sounds, but it is in this unique combination, a 2025 release and a version of a classic, This is Soul of a Man.